0: more eloquently than words, my dear. We can and shall live our religion. Any objections to going to Antioch? Earthly treasures we have none, only the treasures of heaven. So, shall we start immediately?
1: Greetings, stranger, neighbor. Welcome to Antioch.
2: Greetings, and God's peace upon you and your family.
1: My family? Oh, they're so busy with their friends and social affairs that I seldom see them. Are you troubled that way, too?
2: No. We are religious. We believe in God and worship Him. So we are pretty much of a stay-at-home family.
1: Oh, good. Maybe I'll have someone to visit.
2: Anytime.
1: Well, here I am, ready for a long session of gossip.
2: I don't know enough about anyone here in Antioch to gossip.
1: Oh, I'll do all the gossiping then.
2: Actually, I don't believe in gossiping.
1: Oh?
2: Quite often it damages the one who is being gossiped about, also the one who is doing the gossiping.
1: You know, I'm glad to hear that. If you won't gossip about someone else, I know you won't gossip about me, and that's good.
2: Have you been to Jerusalem recently?
1: Oh, no. I know we should go to the yearly feast and ceremonies, but living so far away, we seldom go. Of course, we hear things. People from all the northern countries go through here on their way to and from Jerusalem, and they tell us things, but we believe hardly anything.
2: We just came from Jerusalem.
1: Really? Oh, then you can tell me the truth about what we've heard.
2: If I know the truth, I'll tell you. If I don't, I won't tell you anything. There's been so much happening. Perhaps you'd better just ask me what you want to know.
1: Well, a few years back, there was a lot said about the temple authorities in Jerusalem murdering a man. Of course, we didn't believe that.
2: But it's true. They nailed an innocent man to the cross.
1: That's what we heard. Oh, some said he was resurrected the third day. Oh, now, certainly that isn't true.
2: Oh, but it is true. However, he was not an ordinary man. He was the long-looked-for Messiah, the Son of God.
1: Oh.
2: Many people saw him after he was resurrected. Well, some even walked and talked with him, ate with him, saw the nail prints in his hands and feet.
1: You mean the prints of the nails used to nail him to the cross?
2: Yes.
1: Unbelievable.
2: His close disciples actually saw him ascend into heaven to be at the right hand of God the Father. And be our advocate.
1: Well, then what we heard is true.
2: Have you heard about Saul of Tarsus?
1: Saul of Tarsus? Oh, no, no. Oh, but tell me about him some other time. I'm going to rush over to the widow's house and tell her what you just told me. See you later.
3: Unaware that a group of believers had fled Jerusalem and settled in Antioch, Niger and Lucius of Cyrene, and certain others, went to Antioch to proclaim publicly the gospel of a risen Savior. God blessed them. The colony from Jerusalem had prepared the way, and a great many believed and turned unto the Lord.
4: As you know, brethren, tidings of many souls being added to the church at Antioch has reached us. They need help. Barnabas has volunteered his services. Shall we send him?
5: Yes.
6: When I first came here to Antioch, I was full of joy that God had blessed your efforts. I urge you to be faithful and true to the Lord with all your hearts. I shall leave you for a season. I'm going to Tarsus to search for Paul. He would be a great help. His learning, wisdom, and zeal would exert a powerful influence on this city of culture and pleasure-seeking people. Paul graciously agreed to return with me to help in this needy field. Tonight, we shall hold his first public meeting. Spread the news throughout the entire city that Paul, who once sought to destroy our church, is tonight going to speak for it. It should be very interesting. And an inspirational meeting.
7: There, in the Garden of Gethsemane, Jesus suffered untold agony. He suffered for your sins and mine. He suffered for mankind, that all who desire it may be saved into his everlasting kingdom. He was betrayed by one of his own disciples. He was tried and found innocent. Yet they nailed him to the cross, where he died of a broken and bleeding heart. Through it all, he lost not his royal bearing, his godlike piety, and he prayed for those who crucified him. Let not his suffering, his forbearance, his sacrifice, his resurrection and ascension into heaven be in vain. Accept of his love and sacrifice. Forsake your sins, abandon your evil ways. Obey his commandments of love and continue in righteousness, and you shall be saved. And there shall be great rejoicing in heaven, yes. The harp shall ring and the angels shall sing songs of praise.

0: Hope you enjoyed your meal. And I just want to say, he's lucky to have a brother like you.
1: Lucky? 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He's part of me, like my arms and legs. So I'll be his. See, there's no time for tired. This starts again tomorrow. 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I wake up for him. I know he needs me, but I'm the lucky one. 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
3: Today I'm reading from John chapter 7 and verse 17, where the Bible says, "If anyone wants to do his will, he shall know concerning the doctrine, whether it is from God or whether I speak on my own authority." You know, there are some things in life that you really only know by doing. For example, take the lofty art of bungee jumping. If I want to know whether or not it actually works, I could go down to the bridge with my scientific calculator and figure things out from a strictly mathematical perspective. Is the cord short enough to stop me before I hit the bottom? Is the elasticity of the cord appropriate for my body weight? Is the wind blowing in the right direction at the right speed? Yes. So I know for sure that it's going to work, right? Well, not exactly. The only way I'm going to know for sure is to strap on the bungee cord and jump, because there are some things in life you only really know by doing. You might love to read books and watch documentaries about hiking in the Amazon jungle, but the only way you're going to know for sure what it's like is to hop on a plane and try it. You might have watched a million different people go for a polar bear swim on New Year's Day, but the only way you're going to know what they're talking about is to try it for yourself. And according to the Bible, that's the way it works with the Christian faith. There are people who have memorized a lot of facts and can win most of the debates in the study groups at church, no problem. They can recite books of the Bible, and they know all the fundamentals of the Christian faith by heart. Maybe they've even read a lot of the great works of notable Christian writers and hold a PhD in theology. But according to Jesus, that's not enough. If you really want to understand Christian doctrine, you've got to live it. Jesus' critics suggested that he was a self-made man whose teachings didn't come from God. The answer Jesus gave them is remarkable. "If you were doing the will of God," he said, "you'd be able to tell for sure whether or not I come from God." In other words, authentic spiritual knowledge belongs to those who are actually doing the will of God, living the Christian faith. Anything else is just empty religion. Here's how it plays out. You'll never know the joy that Jesus talks about until you walk the same path Jesus walked. You'll never know the peace and contentment that Paul talks about until you walk the same path that he followed in pursuit of Jesus. You'll never see the spectacular miracles Moses witnessed until you have the friendship with God that he had. If you really want to get into the meat and potatoes of what this book, the Bible, has to say, if you really want to understand it, you're going to have to live it out in your life. And you know what you're going to find? It turns out that living by this book is just a much better way to live.

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1: Welcome back to Walking on Water. And if you're new to our show and love gospel music, you're going to enjoy the next hour as we feature nothing but bluegrass gospel music. Jeremiah 29 says, "You will seek me and find me when you seek me with all your heart." And now here's the Nitty Gritty Dirt Band, "I Find Jesus."

That was the Gibson Brothers, I Have Found the Way. We're called Walking on Water, and I'm Tom Maycumber. And now for a sister group, this is Exit 13 with Road to Jericho.

That was Dead Men's Hollow with Jerusalem to Jericho, our third song in a row about Jericho, although that song was actually about the parable of the Good Samaritan. You're listening to Walking on Water, and I'm Tom Maycumber. Along with Abraham, Moses, Samson's mother, and Mary, the Bible has many instances of God appearing in person and telling his followers his will. How can you know God's will for you today? You might ask him for a sign, but what if he is silent? How discouraging that would be. I think rather than giving signs or telling you in person what he wants you to do, God is more interested in developing a close daily relationship with you. And he leaves the pursuit of that relationship in your hands. So instead of using signs to lead you to him, Proverbs 8 says God wants you to seek him diligently. And Isaiah 50 says he is willing to waken you every morning for time with him. Then, when you have that intimate relationship with him, he may choose to talk to you through the Bible, in prayer, through a friend, using circumstances, or yes, even with a sign. Of this you can be confident because of his promise that you will seek me and find me when you seek me with all your heart. And now here's the group Rich in Tradition, Look Up.

I'm Tom Maycumber, and you're listening to Walking on Water, where we play gospel bluegrass music. We've reached the midpoint of our weekly hour together, and if you are hearing my voice right now, this segment is actually a bonus time for you. 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Since it takes a bit of effort to fill 5 minutes with complete songs, we often play just one long song at this point, and this week is no different. Here is All for Him with Land of Beulah.

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1: Thank you so much for joining me today for our celebration of Jesus with gospel bluegrass music. And I'd like to say a special hello to you who are listening on LPAM 1610 AM in 11 different cities across the great state of Alaska. Thank you for joining us. The group Evercall Ready released just one album in the mid-1980s, but it has been called one of the great gospel bluegrass albums of all time, and for good reason. It is one of the first supergroup albums of bluegrass featuring members of The Eagles, The Birds, The Flying Burrito Brothers, The Desert Rose Band, and many other bands, including Elvis Presley's bass player. I listen to the album often for my own enjoyment, and I'd like to feature songs from it for you now. And first, here is Evercall Ready with On the Sea of Life.

You're listening to Walking on Water, and that's our featured group for today, Evercall Ready, and that was called It's Beginning to Rain. Here they are again. This is Rule Over My Soul.

I'm Tom Maycumber, and you're listening to Walking on Water, where we play gospel bluegrass music, and that's our featured band for today, the supergroup Evercall Ready with Living in the Name of Love. Here they are one more time with Boat of Love.

We're called Walking on Water, and I'm Tom Maycumber, and that was the Sister Harmonies of Leesburg, Virginia's Gold Heart with Walk on the Water. They do such a good job, and here they are again with Amidst Life's Storm.

0: That's Summer Church playing Church in the Wildwood. I'm Tom Maycumber, and you've been listening to Walking on Water. Today we featured the gospel music of Evercall Ready, and we also considered that Proverbs 8 says God wants you to seek Him diligently, and Isaiah 50 says He is willing to waken you every morning for time with Him. Then, when you have that intimate relationship with Him, He may choose to talk to you through the Bible, in prayer, through a friend, using circumstances, or even with a sign. Of this you can be confident because of His promise that you will seek me and find me when you seek me with all your heart. Thanks for listening, and until next time, have a blessed week in Jesus.
1: 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Click the button that says radio. Until next time, may God richly bless you with His presence and the grace of our Savior, Jesus Christ.

God's children were slaves in Egypt land, so God took Moses by the hand. He said, Moses, tell old Pharaoh to set them free. But Moses wanted a way to get out, cause in his mind he's beginning to doubt. And he said, Lord,

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He sent a plague to the land about, so old Pharaoh told him to go and let him be. Well, they started out with a cloud by day and a fire by night to lead the way, but old Pharaoh suddenly decided to change his mind. So he gathered together his soldier band, got all them chariots throughout the land, said, "I'll let them Israelites go some other time."

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The Lord said, Moses, trust in God, cause you gotta do is just raise that rod and over these mighty waters stretch your hand. Well, Moses followed the Lord's command, the waters parted, and there in the sand they saw a path that led to the other shore. Well, the ground was dry and they passed on through, and old Pharaoh's army thought they would too, but the waters fell in.

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2: Welcome, listening friends. Would you like to hear an amazing fact? On July 30, 2016, American Luke Akins became the first person to jump from over 4.5 miles up without a parachute and live to talk about it. In a stunt called Heaven Sent, the 42-year-old parachute safety advisor leaped 25,000 feet to earth, setting the world record for the highest jump without a parachute. To accomplish this, Akins had to use the rushing air currents around him to steer his body and safely land on a special 100 by 100-foot net suspended 20 stories above the ground near Simi Valley, California. During the two-minute freefall, the daredevil reached 120 miles an hour. As he neared the ground with only a second to go, he quickly flipped onto his back and landed squarely on the net without injury. Akins, who had previously done 18,000 parachute jumps, said he'd been preparing for this stunt for over 2 years. According to Associated Press, just before climbing into the plane to make the jump, safety officials ordered Akins to wear a parachute, but Akins argued it would make his landing in the net more dangerous and he'd never have a chance to open it. As the plane was climbing to the drop zone, he said the requirement was lifted and he took off the chute. Did you know the Bible says the devil once tempted Jesus to jump from a lofty height, claiming angels would catch him? Stay with us, friends. We're going to learn more as we bring you this edition of Bible Answers Live.
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3: My name is Jean Ross. Good evening, listening friends, and Pastor Doug, let's begin the program with prayer. Dear Father, once again, we thank you that we have this opportunity to study together. And we ask for your guidance and the Holy Spirit to be with those listening. Be with us, Father, and lead us into a fuller understanding of Bible truth. For we ask this in Jesus' name. Amen.
2: Amen.
3: Well, Pastor Doug, you opened the program by talking about this remarkable feat of jumping 25,000 miles high.
2: 25,000 feet.
3: Sorry. Yeah, 4 miles.
2: That'd be the moon.
3: 25,000 feet out of the plane and not having a parachute and then trying to navigate to a, well, what probably seems rather small when you're coming down from that height at that speed, but landing in a net, rather remarkable.
2: That's like trying to dive into a cup of water from the Empire State Building. And I did parachute once. I did it. They make you go tandem jumping. And so I was attached to someone, but we did get the feel of what it's like to free fall and steer your way through the air. And we were up 13,000 feet. And for every 13,000 feet, you fall for approximately a minute. And I guess he was up where he needed to start out with oxygen and deliberately jumped without a parachute. You know, during World War II, they'd say, you can never get me to jump out of a plane with a parachute unless the plane was on fire. But he jumped without a parachute. And you can be sure that he had practiced that many times because he didn't want to be just tempting the Lord. I think he had a wife and family. He didn't want to end his life. So he's an instructor, 18,000 jumps he'd practiced. But then I teased at the end of the fact by saying, did you know the Bible says the devil tried to encourage Jesus to make a high jump without a parachute? You can read about this in the book of Matthew chapter 4, verse 5. During the three great temptations that the devil brought to Jesus, it says, then the devil took him into the holy city and set him on the pinnacle of the temple. This is hundreds of feet up. And he said to him, If you're the Son of God, throw yourself down. And now the devil quotes the Bible. For it is written, He'll give his angels charge over you, and in their hands they will bear you up, lest you dash your foot against a stone. Here Satan is only partially quoting Psalm 91. And of course Jesus refused to fall for it. He said, It is written, You shall not tempt the Lord your God. And when we are recklessly risking our lives and tempting God, well, you know, the Bible says God is not mocked. What a man sows, he'll reap. And if we keep pushing the limits, God will often intervene and protect us. Yeah, there's many times he probably does bear us up and save us from disaster. But if we keep pushing, we will experience the fruit of our risk. And Jesus said, no, you don't needlessly risk your life. If something happens, God can intervene, but you shouldn't tempt the Lord and say, Lord, I'm going to jump, save me. It's a very dangerous thing to do. How do you deal with temptation? Maybe you're struggling, as we all do, with temptation, friends, and you'd like to know more about how can I have the victory? Are there any tips, any clues to gaining the victory over temptation? Jesus, of course, used the Word of God. We prepared a book that has 12 of the most popular biblical suggestions for how you can successfully resist temptation. Maybe you're needing freedom from some habit. This book has the tips and the guidance to help you get a new life.
3: 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Well, I think we're ready for our first caller. We've got Kevin listening from Edmonton, Alberta. Kevin, welcome to the program.
4: Oh, yes, hi. Thanks for taking my call.
2: Yeah.
4: I just got a question, and then I got a super quick question. The first question is regarding in the New Testament, it's Jesus, and I know the apostles say the saying is Jesus is sitting at the right hand of the Father. Now, is that a symbolism, or is that an actual thing? Because I'm thinking it's more of a symbolism, since Jesus is, you know, the Word of God, so maybe that being in his right hand, but I was hoping maybe you could clarify that.
2: Well, I believe that Jesus, when it says he's at the right hand, I think that if there's a geographic position for the throne of God next to the Father, it would be at his right hand. Right hand is symbolic also in the Bible of a position of favor or prominence. When a king sat on his throne, often the second in command would be at his right hand. It might be his heir, it might be prime minister, but whoever was second in power would sit at his right hand. Typically, most people in the world are statistically right-handed. It is their stronger hand. So in the Bible, you'll always hear it referring to the right hand as a sign of favor. But there are, you know, a lot of places it talks about the right hand. As a matter of fact, I think the phrase right hand is found, I just did a quick search, 158 times in the Bible.
4: Okay.
2: So when it says Jesus was seated at the right hand of the Father, I believe there was some form of coronation after Jesus returned from the earth victorious and he was sat down and he was declared victorious over the devil and having his mission of redeeming the earth and, you know, probably sat literally at the Father's right hand during that time. But it does symbolize something in the Bible, too. So, you know, you're right on both counts.
4: Okay, perfect. And the quick question I have is regarding your newsflash. I always see, I guess I saw a couple of those, but they're pretty old. I'm just wondering if you guys are doing anything more like that or you just stopped.
2: No, we're going to, well, sometimes we do get behind just because of travel schedules. And
4: right.
2: I don't want to just do a newsflash unless I think there's something worthy. I'm probably not going to delve into talking about what's happening politically in North America because religion's already divisive enough. But we are looking right now at doing a newsflash, a prophecy newsflash on Christianity and Islam and just some of the issues that are coming up right now. So, yeah, I'm glad you're watching. We're going to be doing some new ones.
4: Okay, I'll keep my eyes up. Thanks a lot.
2: Hey, thank you. Appreciate your call, Kevin.
3: We're going to move to our next caller. We have Micah listening in Miami, Florida. Micah, welcome to the program.
5: Hello, Pastor Doug, Pastor Ross. My question, I suppose, is a bit simple and a bit broad, but recalling a verse that says that if any man think he stand, I think it goes, if any man think he stand, let him take heed lest he fall. Just touching on another subject, I know that the whole idea of once saved, always saved isn't really truth, or isn't really scripturally based anyway. My right. question is, quite simply, how does one, well, have assurance of salvation? Like, how can one have assurance of salvation?
2: Well,
5: sometimes it feels like it's like every time I want to feel assured, if you will, there's always like something new to think about.
2: There's really a balance. First of all, how can you know? The Bible says the just will live by faith. And so it's by faith that we believe, and we are saved by faith. And at the same time, the Lord doesn't want us to have a presumptuous or a reckless faith. Most of our faith is based upon some evidence. I mean, even David, when he went out against Goliath, he had faith he could kill the giant. But one reason he had faith, he said, well, you know, I had to do this once with a bear and again with a lion. He said, I have faith to believe the same God that helped deliver me from a lion and a bear can help me with the giant. So he had faith, but it was based on evidence. Our faith is based on the evidence of God's promises. God promises if we repent and confess our sins, he is faithful and just to forgive us and cleanse us from all unrighteousness. We believe his promise that if we continue to abide in him, he will not let go of us. And that if we follow him, that he will lead us all the way. He is the way, the truth, and the life. And so it's a faith in Christ that he'll finish what he started in your life.
5: Mm-hmm.
2: So that gives us assurance.
5: I was going to ask, because I remember reading in another verse, I believe in the general epistles of John, it mentioned something about how our hearts can judge us. It seems like sometimes like, oh, I don't feel like I'm ready or worthy. Once again, I'm not sure if this is making any sense because I'm stammering here. But
2: no, I think I know what you're saying. John makes a statement mm-hmm. about if our hearts don't condemn us, we have peace with God. And, you know, some might substitute the word conscience there. You know, if our conscience is always bothering us, how can we have peace with God, and how can we have faith, and how can we have assurance?
3: 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Our next call is Sarah, listening from Orlando, Florida. Sarah, welcome to the program.
6: Hi, thank you. So my question is about the Sabbath. I know the Sabbath is Friday sundown to Saturday sundown, and we're not supposed to work on the Sabbath.
2: Uh-huh.
6: And I don't want to work on the Sabbath because I do want to show God I love him by obeying his commands. But I don't have a college degree, and it's hard to be able to provide for myself and pay for rent and things like that. And so I'm about to get offered a position where I'm going to have to work on the Sabbath a lot. Is it okay? I know the Bible talks about you can do good on the Sabbath. So would this be considered okay since I'm doing good as far as being able to provide for myself and be self-sufficient?
2: Well, now let's talk about that for a second. Are the commandments optional? And you know, if we're not careful, Sarah, we can probably rationalize anything. I've actually heard men say, well, I know it says don't commit adultery, but I'm out on the road on business trips, and God knows, you know, man's got to be a man. And they start rationalizing that there's, you know, times when a little bit of adultery is okay. And I'm going, no. And I don't think his wife would understand that either. So when God says, this is my day and I want you to rest, it doesn't mean you'll never be tested. There are times when we're going to be tempted to lie, to try and, you know, cover up something or to make life easier for ourselves or whatever it is. You know, it might be, say, I'm a little older than I am so I can get the Denny's discount. And just so there's always reasons to rationalize. And this may be a test, Sarah. And I was in the same boat as you where, you know, I had a family. And when I learned the Sabbath truth, I thought I got this great job offer. I thought, boy, and they said, you only have to work for 6 months on Sabbath in order you get seniority, so you won't have to, you can pick your schedule. And I thought, well, I can't. I said, it's a commandment of God. And I said, I can't do it. And You know what I think of, Sarah, when, and I know that might seem like kind of an austere answer, but you know the story in the Bible where Shadrach, Meshach, and Abednego, the king said, everybody bow down to this idol. And if you don't bow down to the idol, not only will you be unemployed, you're going to die. And Shadrach, Meshach, and Abednego could have said, well, idolatry is just a little thing. I mean, I'm just bowing to, I could tie my shoe and just pretend I'm bowing down, but really just be tying my shoe. I mean, they wouldn't bow down. They wouldn't even look like they're bowing down. When the music played and everyone bowed down, they stood up because the commandment said you're not to pray to idols. You'll not bow down to them. And they got thrown in a furnace. But God protected them, and he saved their lives. And they said, even if God doesn't save our lives, we're going to obey his commandments. Same thing happened to Daniel in chapter 6. He had to choose, am I going to close my windows and pretend I don't worship God anymore? And that I'm praying to the king. And the first commandment said, don't have other gods. He said, no, I'm not going to close my windows. I'm going to go to the lion's den. And so you're facing a similar test now. And if you believe in your heart that the Ten Commandments are not just suggestions, that they are commandments of God, you might have to have faith and say, Lord, I'd like a miracle right now. I need this job, but I want to put you first.
6: Yeah.
2: Now, you know, if you're still struggling about whether it's true or not, that's a different issue. But when you know, you know, sin is knowing to do good and not doing it.
6: Yeah, I think one of the things that's making me doubt is, you know, Jesus talks about it's okay to do good on this Sabbath. So that's why I was thinking, well, I am doing good by being able to provide for myself, you know, a place to stay and food and whatever. So that's what's got me. Can you explain that? What are the things that's okay to do good then on the Sabbath?
2: That's a good question. Whenever Jesus did good on the Sabbath, he was healing people, teaching people. You never found Jesus in the carpenter shop earning money. It's a day. If the commandment is specific about anything, it's a day not to do remunerative labor, where you're working for your living. God says, 6 days thou shalt labor and do all thy work. And so what you're talking about right now is a job that involves your work. And he said, but the seventh day, that's a holy appointment for us. It's holy to the Lord. You know, can you let us send you a free study guide on that, Sarah?
6: Yeah, that'd be great. Thank you so much.
2: And it's called
7: Lost Day of History. Yeah, Lost Day of History is what the study guide's called.
2: And you just call this number. We'll send you a free copy, and we'll give you a website for anyone who's asking these questions. A lot of Christians are asking about the Sabbath truth.
7: Yes, absolutely. To receive the study guide, just call us on our resource phone number. It's 800-835-6747. 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
2: Absolutely.
6: Thank you so much.
2: All right. Thank you. We'll be praying for you.
7: Our next caller is Manuel, listening from New York. Manuel, welcome to the program.
8: Blessings, Dr. Doug. Blessings.
2: Well, thank you for calling.
8: Thank you. Thank you for answering my call. My question is, I believe what the book of Acts says about speaking in tongues is speaking in one's own language. But there is a passage in the Bible that I came across, and that's 1 Corinthians 13:1.
2: Okay.
8: I don't really understand it completely.
2: Let me read that for people, Manuel, so those driving down the road can hear it, okay? And yes. It's a good question. In 1 Corinthians 13:1, Paul says, though I speak with the tongues of men and angels and have not love, I'm become a sounding brass or a clanging cymbal. And, you know, I've got a lot of dear friends that practice the speaking in tongues where they go off into ecstatic utterance, glossolalia, and they say, see, there's the prayer language, which is what Paul is doing here. It's the tongue of angels, and then you've got the speaking in tongues like the other examples in Acts where they're given the ability to speak known languages. I think that's a misunderstanding because if you read what Paul is saying here in 1 Corinthians 13, keep reading the context. He says, though I speak with the tongue of men and angels, if I don't have love, it's just noise. But he says the same thing in the next verse, and though I have the gift of prophecy and understand all mysteries. Now you got to ask, did Paul understand all mysteries? Only God understands all mysteries. And he says, and though I have all knowledge, and though I have all faith. Well, Paul didn't have all knowledge and all faith. And then he says, and though I could move mountains. Well, and then he says, though I bestow all my goods and feed the poor. though I give my body to be burned. Well, Paul hadn't given his body to be burned. He was later beheaded. So
8: right.
2: The word though means even if. And so the way this translates is Paul is saying, even if I spoke with the tongues of men and angels, and even if I have the gift of prophecy, and even if I understand all mysteries, Paul is not saying he speaks with the tongues of angels. He's saying, even if you could speak with the tongue of angels, if you don't have love, it's nothing. And so he's...
8: okay.
2: And that's why in the next chapter, in chapter 14, he says, look, the Corinthian church had a problem with tongues. They were doing kind of a lot of speaking in different languages with no interpreter. Paul says in 1 Corinthians 14, you're better off keeping silent and speak five words with your understanding that people know what you're saying than 10,000 in an unknown tongue. So all through 14, he's basically saying, don't speak unless you have a translator or unless the people listening can understand you. So, yeah, just substitute the word even if. Hey, by the way, Emmanuel, we've got a book we'd be happy to give you, and it's called Understanding Tongues. If you've not asked for it, you can read it for free online, or we'll send you a copy if you call.
7: 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Our next call is William, and William is listening in New York, New York. William, welcome to the program.
9: My question is, I've recently been debating with somebody, and we were talking about 2 Peter chapter 2, verse 1, about false prophets and teachers. And they were under the belief that Jesus is not God. So my question is, would that person be lost? Because in other words, if she's doing this in ignorance, she may still be saved. But if she's like endangering the faith and belief system of other people, would she be lost?
2: Well, of course, the Bible's pretty clear that, you know, we need to believe that Jesus Christ has come in the flesh. If we don't believe that, you know, the Antichrist is teaching that. The Antichrist teaches against the incarnation. The subject of the Trinity and the divine nature of Jesus is a deep subject. And I've met good people that argue on both sides of that. So I would stop short of saying that if some people don't understand the threefold nature of God, the Father, Son, and Spirit, I wouldn't say that that means that they're lost, because the Bible says God is past finding out and his ways are above our ways as the stars are or the heavens are above the earth. I do think the Bible is very clear that while Jesus is the Son of God, meaning that God the Son was incarnate in Christ, that he's separate from God the Father and God the Spirit. I think the Bible is very clear that Jesus has the attributes of God. The Bible says in the beginning, God created the heavens and the earth. And yet the New Testament says all things that were made by Christ, the Word. So if all things were made by Christ, and if Genesis says in the beginning, God created the heavens and the earth, well, then Jesus must be at least God the Son. Christ is the Word incarnate. Now, have you ever read our book on the subject of the Trinity? We can send you a free copy if you'd like.
9: Yes, please.
2: I'll tell you what then. You can read it for free online at AmazingFacts.org, or we'll send you a copy. You can choose.
7: The number to call is 800-835-6747. 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Again, that number is 800-835-6747. 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That number again is 800-463-7297. Our next caller is Michael, listening from Miami, Florida. 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
10: Hello, Pastor Doug, Pastor Ross.
2: Thank you for calling.
10: So many times when I hear people talk about how, you know, we're in the last days, Jesus coming soon and all this sort of thing, how we need to get ready. Obviously, that is like, you know, of the most important for any Christian's life or anyone's life, really. But the thing I'm getting at is that sometimes, I'm not sure if maybe I'm just reading maybe the subtext wrong here, but sometimes it almost starts to make it certain everyday things seem pointless, like finishing a college degree or on a learning new language, or I don't know, becoming an entrepreneur or something like that, because it always seems to be like, you know, oh, we're in the last days and
2: Jesus is coming. Why bother?
10: Yeah.
2: All right. That's a great question. If we believe the Lord is coming, and if we believe the Lord is coming soon, then,
10: yes.
2: You know, should you build your house with a wood foundation or concrete? Should you, you know, go ahead and take a 2-year course in college? If the Lord's coming soon, you might not get to use what you learn. And if the Lord is coming soon, you know, would you want to go into business that might require a few years to get your degree and recover your investments? I would say by all means, do everything you can do to live and plan as though we might be here for 100 years. Because even if the Lord comes and you're halfway through school studying how to serve God, it's not a waste. So we want to do whatever work lies closest to us. You know, just with Pastor Ross and I, we believe the Lord's coming soon. But our church that we pastor is getting ready to build a new facility because we've outgrown our existing facilities. And some have said, well, if the Lord is coming soon, you know, why do you want to get into a building program? And I remember in the Bible, Noah got into a building program just before the end, and it ended up saving a lot of life. So we need to plan for the future as though we're going to be here, but we want to live as though we might die tomorrow. And anything that you learn, I think maybe his phone dropped off, I'm not sure.
7: Oh, I think we must have lost Michael.
2: Yeah. Anything that you learn, if you're going to school, you take your education with you to heaven, so it's never wasted. You expand your mind. We'll continue learning through eternity. We don't stop learning in the resurrection.
7: All right. Well, thank you for your call, Michael. If you have a Bible-related question, the phone line here to the studio is 800-463-7297. And we have Trudy listening from Virginia. Trudy, welcome to the program.
11: I understand that the saints are in a sleeping or holding place until the resurrection.
2: Yes.
11: And I need you to just explain a little more to me the Hebrews, the 12th chapter, that says, wherefore, seeing we are also compassed about with so great a cloud of witnesses. Is this metaphoric when, I think it's Paul.
2: For our friends who are listening, this Trudy is reading from Hebrews 12, verse 1, the first verse. And the question is, let me see if I could restate this, Trudy, and tell me if I'm getting it right, that if the Bible says that people sleep until the resurrection and the judgment, why would Paul say, since we're surrounded by so great a cloud of witnesses, who are those witnesses we're surrounded by? Are they living, or is it a metaphoric witnesses that we're talking about?
11: Now, well, that's when I wanted to be clear that, you know, since those that are waiting for the rapture that are asleep, was he talking a metaphoric?
2: Let me jump in here, Trudy, because we're going to have a break that'll cut you off, and we don't want to do that. But you read chapter 11 of Hebrews, Paul has just finished going through a series of witnesses of faith from Scripture. And Paul, after citing the witnesses from Abraham all the way, you know, through Sarah and Samson, he's basically saying, we've got this cloud of witnesses. And he mentions, you know, Rahab and Joshua and Gideon and David and Daniel. And after he mentions all those witnesses for faith, what real faith is, he says, since we've got this cloud of witnesses, he doesn't mean they're all conscious in heaven looking down on us. It says that, you know, even Peter said David is dead and buried. He's talking about in God's word, we have a cloud of witnesses. So he's speaking in reference to chapter 11. Hey, thank you, Trudy. I hope we didn't cut you off too soon, and that answers your question. Listening friends, don't go away. We need to take a brief break for a station ID. We're going to come back with more questions. Give us a call.
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2: We are back, and you heard the number. If you're wondering what this is, we are doing live Bible Answers over the air around the country. 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One of the affiliates here of KFIA is Salem Broadcast, has channel 131, Family Talk, and maybe some are listening. We get truckers that call. 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My name is Doug Batchelor.
3: My name is John Ross. And Pastor Doug, we're going to go straight to the phone lines. We've got, Anson is listening from Cape Cod, Massachusetts. Anson, welcome to the program.
15: Hi. Hi, good evening, Pastors. How you doing?
2: Doing great. Thank you for calling.
15: My question tonight is on Matthew 11, verse 19. I just want to know what it means, what's the context, because I had an argument with a friend. He was trying to use that text, which proved to me that it's okay to drink, and I want some clarification.
2: Yeah, some are wondering, you know, did Jesus drink alcohol? And because when he's at the Last Supper, Christ is pretty clear, and when he gives him the cup, he says, I will not drink this fruit of the vine again until I drink it with you new in my Father's kingdom. And throughout the Bible, when it says new wine, it means right from the harvest. You don't find the word grape juice anywhere in the Bible because, you know, they drank the grape juice and sometimes it would slowly ferment in the wineskins. So a Nazarite could not eat or drink anything from the vine. John the Baptist had taken the vow of a Nazarite. And yet Jesus may have taken the vow of a Nazarite because Matthew said he would be called a Nazarene because he came from Nazareth. But once you didn't have to have the vow your whole life. So once Jesus began his ministry, he may have been eating things and drinking things from the grapevine. That doesn't mean the grape juice was fermented. There were several beverages they drank. They used to have a concentrated grape juice. They'd reconstitute it. They could drink fresh grape juice, such as the wedding feast in Cana. So when Jesus says the Son of Man came eating and drinking, and they say, look, a glutton and a wine bibber, well, does anyone believe Jesus was a glutton because they accused him of eating? No, a glutton is a person who eats like a pig. I mean, he eats way too much. And drinking, he's saying they're accusing.

0: Christian will be happy to send that to anybody who calls and asks. You can also read the book for free online at amazingfacts.org. Our next caller is Roy, listening in Alabama. Roy, welcome to the program.
1: Hello. I'm new in Christ. I was raised in church when I was younger, but I went away from it. I had a lot of doubt with churches. I've been listening to the Sirius channel, Family Channel, and I've listened to a lot of different pastors, even when I was younger, that talked about the Sabbath and how we were supposed to keep it. And I know that they mention in the New Testament that the Sabbath was changed, and I missed what book it was in that they were talking about that, but Christ had said that all the other ones were basically going away or whatever. But I heard another pastor say the other, like a couple weeks ago, that all of the Sabbaths were gotten rid of, and I find that hard to believe, but I just wonder what your take is on it, on the Sabbath.
2: All right, let me take a stab at that. That's a great question. We are of the opinion that the Ten Commandments are permanent. Now, there were other Jewish Sabbath days that began, you know, after the time of Moses and the Exodus. There were annual Sabbaths that were part of the Jewish feasts. Colossians chapter 2 tells us basically these were fulfilled at the cross. Christ is now our Passover. But the Sabbath of the Ten Commandments goes back to Adam and Eve. In the Garden of Eden, God blessed the day. He didn't just bless it for himself. He made it holy, meaning we should keep it holy. And that's why when the Ten Commandments come along, Moses says, remember. Well, you don't say remember something if you've never been asked to do it before. They'd been forgetting it. He says, remember the Sabbath day. And even when the manna came down from heaven in the wilderness, before they even got to Mount Sinai, the manna came down 6 days a week, but there was none on Sabbath. When they went looking for it on Sabbath, God said, why are you breaking my laws? So the Sabbath was a law even before you get to Mount Sinai. That's the, of course, people need rest once a week. We need that preserved day of unique corporate worship that God has. We should worship God every day, but the Sabbath is holy in a unique way. We need the physical rest. And so it's still an eternal covenant. The other Sabbath days have been done away with. Now, are you still there, Roy? Can you hear us?
1: Yes, I'm listening. So where does it say in the New Testament that Christ did anything with the Sabbath?
2: Jesus did a lot of things on the Sabbath day. There's no commandment anywhere in the Bible where Jesus said you don't need to keep the Sabbath anymore. He actually said the opposite. He said the Son of Man is Lord of the Sabbath. And Jesus was accused of breaking some of the ceremonial laws that had been added to the Sabbath by the religious leaders. There's nothing in the Bible that
1: right,
2: says you
1: when
2: can't.
1: When he was doing the healing.
2: Yeah, there's nothing that says you can't heal a person on Sabbath. And so they had made a bunch of man-made laws, not just about the Sabbath, but the Pharisees had a lot of laws that were, you know, they had added to God's commandments. Jesus said, you're putting the traditions of men ahead of the commandments of God. They had all these man-made traditions. So there's no command in the Bible from Jesus that we should change the Sabbath, and there's nothing in the Bible that tells us to keep the first day instead of the seventh. You'll find no command like that in the Bible. So, you know, we've got a study guide we'd love to send you for free, Roy. Would you like that?
1: Sure.
2: Yeah, no, I'm serious. This will change your life. You can read it also for free online, and it's called The Lost Day of History.
0: Correct, and that's the one.
2: Well, go ahead.
0: All you have to do is just give us a call on the resource phone line. It's 800-835-6747. You can ask for the study guide called The Lost Day of History. And you know, Roy, we also have a website dedicated to the subject of the Sabbath that deals with a lot of the questions, a lot of scripture there, and there's actually some videos you can click on. You can watch a sermon dealing with the subject. Just type in Sabbath Truth. You can Google that. You can just type the word Sabbath, and I think we're like the second or the third website that you'll come to. It's called sabbathtruth.com, and anybody wanting to learn more about the subject, I encourage you to take a look at that.
2: Hey, thank you so much. Appreciate your question, Roy.
0: Our next call is Roger, listening from Omaha, Nebraska. Roger, welcome to the phone. Welcome to the program.
3: Thank you both for your knowledge, and God bless both of you. Apparently, people call it the Nephilim.
0: Roger, can you hear us?
2: Here, Roger, if you can hear us right now, go ahead and turn your volume down on your radio because that'll create feedback. I did hear your question. You're asking about Genesis 6:4. Who are the Nephilim? And these were, they call them giants. These were the children that were produced when the sons of God, the descendants of Seth, intermarried with the descendants of Cain. They had what they called genetic vitality, and they had these very strong, mighty children.

0: children. And so I think that's what you're talking about there. We actually have a book that goes into detail, and everyone wants to know, who are these sons of God, these children of Seth that married the daughters of Cain? Are these angels, fallen angels? Are they aliens? Were they devils? I've heard all kinds of interesting theories about who these sons of God are, because they marry the daughters of Cain and they have giants. And so we've got a book we can send you on that. It's called Who are the Sons of God? Who are the Sons of God?
1: The number to call is 800-835-6747. You can ask for the book called Who Are the Sons of God? We'll be happy to send it to anybody who calls and asks. Or go to the Amazing Facts website. You can read it there online. Our next call is Cliff, listening from Florida. Cliff, welcome to the program.
2: Hi, Pastor. My question is about when Jesus rose from the dead, it mentions that there were many, the tombs of the saints were opened, and many people came out of the tombs, basically. My question is there any more reference in the Bible of what became of those people? Because I don't recall, you know, after that, I don't really mention them again. You know, my question is it doesn't mention when Jesus ascended into heaven, that they ascended with him, and doesn't, and I kind of relate that to Lazarus. When Lazarus, when he raised Lazarus from the dead, did Lazarus join those people as well and go wherever they went?
0: Yeah. Let me read the verse for our friends that are listening, Cliff, okay? And this is Matthew chapter 27, verse 52. After Christ died, there was a great earthquake, and it says, the graves were opened, and many bodies of the saints who had fallen asleep were raised. And coming out of the graves after his resurrection, they went into the holy city and appeared to many. Now, this is not mentioned in Mark, Luke, or John's gospel. It's an event that must have taken place very quickly, but there was a small localized resurrection of those around Jerusalem that were affected by the earthquake, and they were brought back to life, and they made some brief appearances, and they were probably some of the patriarchs and prophets that had lived around Jerusalem. Maybe may have been some like Isaiah, who was killed in Jerusalem, and might have even been John the Baptist or somebody. But they were resurrected. They went into the city, and they appeared to some of the people. When Christ ascended to heaven, they ascended with him. So it was and there's a verse that you have, I think, on that.
1: Yeah, Ephesians chapter 4, verse 7. This is a passage that Paul quotes. It's actually a psalm, and he says, when he, Jesus, ascended on high, he led captivity captive and gave gifts unto men. So those who were resurrected at the time of Christ's resurrection, they serve as first fruits of the resurrection. And those who were held captive by the grave, they were liberated. At the time of Christ's resurrection, not all of the righteous dead, but some as first fruits, and they ascended with Jesus.
0: Yeah. So does that help a little, Cliff?
2: Yeah, thank you. Do you believe that Lazarus was part of that resurrection, or did Lazarus die again?
0: Well, Lazarus, of course, was alive and living and doing fine when Jesus died and rose again. So I don't think Lazarus was resurrected from being alive, because Jesus raises him in John chapter 11. I believe Lazarus eventually grew old and died like everyone else does after he had been raised. He probably was not part of this resurrection in Matthew 27. So, hey, I hope that helps a little bit. I'm trying to think what we have. Well, we got that verse, that booklet called Are the Dead Really Dead?
1: That's right. It's a study guide that I think anyone wanting to learn more about the subject of the resurrection and what happens when a person dies, you'd enjoy reading this study guide. Just call 800-835-6747, and you can ask for the study guide called Are the Dead Really Dead? And we'll be happy to send that to anybody who calls and asks. Our next caller is, let's see, we've got Kalito listening from Huntsville, Alabama. Kalito, welcome to the program.
0: Yeah.
3: I would like you to help me find the text in the Bible where it says, when Jesus was on the cross and he said, it is finished, the priest was about to slay the animal, the knife fell out of his hands, and the animal ran away.
0: Well, there's no...
3: Is there such a text?
0: No, there is no text. That's a statement that's been often repeated. It's probably accurate because it tells us in the Bible that the veil in the curtain was ripped from top to bottom, which horrified the priest. That was the veil separating the holy place from the most holy place. And it also tells us in the Bible that Jesus died right during the time of the Passover sacrifice. He died during the time.
3: Right.
0: Tells us what hour he died. He was on the cross, I think, from the ninth hour to, it would be 3 o'clock our time. So, or I should say, like from what, 9 in the morning till 3 in the the afternoon for 6 hours, mm-hmm. and that would be the time of the evening sacrifice. So right during the time of the Passover sacrifice, Christ says it's finished. There's an earthquake. The Passover is happening in the sanctuary. The veil is ripped from top to bottom. And so this idea about the knife falling out of the hand of the priest and the lamb running away, that's the interpretation of pastors. It's not in the Bible.
3: Oh, it's not in the Bible.
0: Yeah, it's you can deduce it, but it's not in the Bible.
3: Okay. I was looking so very hard.
0: Now, it does say...
3: I came up empty, so I thought you might be able to help me.
0: Hopefully I did help you with the truth. But it does say it is finished in the Bible, of course.
1: So it's quite possible, as the priest is about to offer the sacrifice, suddenly there's this loud noise and the veil is torn apart and the whole earth just heaves as a result of this earthquake. Probably wasn't too focused on carrying through that sacrifice at that point. So yes, it's very possible that the sacrifice got away. Well, thank you for your call. Our next caller is Ivan, listening from New York. And Ivan, welcome to the program.
4: Hey, Doug Batchelor?
0: Yeah, this is Pastor Ross and Doug Batchelor. You're on the air.
4: I love you, Doug. Doug, I have a question about the seventh last plague. From my understanding, the seventh plagues fall after the sixth trumpet. So I was just curious if after the seventh plague falls, is the seventh seal and the seventh trumpet sounded?
0: You know what? I'm going to let Pastor Ross answer that. He's got, when you talk about the seventh bowl, and this, by the way, is in Revelation chapter 16, verse 17, I think is the one you're referring to.
4: Yes.
0: Pastor Ross loves Revelation, and I've been monopolizing the time tonight, so I'm gonna let him deal with this.
1: Well, when you look at the seven churches, the seven seals, and the seven trumpets, they cover different time periods through the Christian era, from the time of Christ and the apostles all the way through till the second coming of Christ. But the seven last plagues, they occur right at the very end, just before Jesus comes. And actually, the seventh plague that you're referring to here in Revelation 16, beginning verse 17, is very much connected with the actual second coming of Christ, where there is this great hailstone and there's a big earthquake, and the wicked turn to the rocks and the mountains, and they say, fall on us and hide us from the face of him that sits upon the throne. So the seven last plagues are poured out after probation closes for the world and just before Jesus comes. So we're talking about a relatively short period of time, maybe a time period of about a year. The Bible says the plagues will come in one day. One prophetic day is equal to one literal year.
0: And this would be the last of the plagues, which is immediately before the second coming, because not too many people are going to survive that great earthquake. It says the islands are swallowed up, the mountains are no more. Christ said it is done or it is finished at that time.
4: Right. So that would be after the sixth trumpet, right?
0: Yeah, seventh plague. Well, no, the trumpets.
1: Well, the seventh trumpet begins. We're living in the seventh trumpet right now. The seventh trumpet is sort of the time of the end. It's been going for over 100 years. And there's some prophecies, some time prophecies that's key that you find in the book of Daniel. Daniel at chapter 8, verse 14 in particular. So you read about the seventh trumpet in Revelation chapter 11, which speaks about a time of judgment and the nations were angry. And thy wrath has come. We know the wrath is the seven last plagues. And the time of the dead that they should be judged talks about the heavenly sanctuary and the Ark of the Covenant being seen in the heavenly sanctuary. So the seventh trumpet is a time period that we're living in now that goes up till the close of probation.
0: Yeah, you can blow a trumpet note for a long time. And at the end of the seventh trumpet, it says there's a great earthquake and a great hail. Those are the same things that also happen with the second coming. So the last verses in talking about, and this is Revelation chapter 11:19, the temple of God was open in heaven. The ark of his covenant was seen. There's lightnings, noises, thunderings, an earthquake, and a great hail. That's the hailstones it talks about with the second coming. Is that what you're wondering, Ivan?
4: Yeah, that's what I was wondering, but I was a little confused because in the sixth trumpet, it says in verse 14, saying to the sixth angel which had the trumpet, loose the four angels which are bound in the great river of Euphrates. And the four angels were loosed, which were prepared for an hour. So I thought those are the angels that were held while God's people were sealed. So that's why I didn't know if we were in the sixth trumpet or the seventh trumpet.
0: Now, what's happening during the sixth trumpet is talking about the some of the Muslim invasions of Europe that took place, during the time of the Crusades and the Protestant Reformation.
1: During the Ottoman Empire.
0: Yeah.
1: which all sort of culminated around the mid-1800s, which leads into the seventh trumpet, which begins around 1844.
0: Yeah, trumpets in the Bible often were connected with war, like the seven trumpets when Jericho fell, and Paul says, give the trumpet a certain sound. Hey, thank you, Ivan. We're going to try and squeeze in another call before we run out of question time.
1: Our next call is Jehoshaphat, listening from the island of Guam. Jehoshaphat, welcome to the program. That's a good Bible name.
5: Hey.
0: Thank you for your patience.
5: Bachelor and Mr. Ross, Pastor.
0: And your question tonight?
5: My question tonight is, what is your point of view for two individuals? One is water baptism, and one is only have faith in Christ. What is your point? Who's going to enter the kingdom of God?
0: Well, if a person gets baptized in water, but they don't have faith, Bible says without faith it's impossible to please God. But baptism is also important because Jesus said, unless you're born of the water and the Spirit, you cannot enter the kingdom of heaven. If he had to pick between which one is more important, obviously it would be faith. You've got the thief on the cross in Luke chapter 23 that is saved. He doesn't come down and get baptized, but he expresses faith in Christ. And so I'd say that that's the most important one.
1: Now, of course, if somebody does have faith in Christ and yet they know about baptism, but they choose not to be baptized, then maybe we need to question whether or not they have the right kind of faith. They're exhibiting the right kind of faith in Christ if they don't want to follow him in baptism. So both are important.
0: Yeah. We got a book we can send you, Jehoshaphat, that talks about baptism. Is it really necessary? Call and we'll send it to you or get it online. Actually, if you're in Guam, you ought to go to the website.
1: Yes, just go to amazingfacts.org and you can look up the book called Baptism, Is It Really Necessary? And I think you'll enjoy reading that. Let's see, our last caller then for this evening is John, and he's listening in California. John, welcome to the program.
6: Thank you for taking my call. My question today is that the famous Dr. Charles Stanley is saying, obey God and leave the consequences to him. Does that mean when we obey God, he will open the doors for us, and whatever problems, which it seems impossible to the human ability, God will change your circumstances? What I mean is, it's not conditional that, you know, God, I will obey you if you do this for me. No, that's not what I mean. But if we obey God and worship him in spirit and in truth, does he change our circumstances, no matter how difficult it seems to be for a human being?
0: Yeah. You know, I actually heard part of a message by Dr. Stanley where he was talking about obey God and leave the consequences with him. He's saying that sometimes people are afraid to obey God because they thought, what will happen if I do? And he's saying, don't worry about what will happen. Trust God. It's like Shadrach, Meshach, and Abednego when God said, don't worship idols. They had to decide, well, we might lose our jobs. We might lose our lives if we don't bow down to the king's idol. And, God says, obey me and trust me with the consequences. Well, God delivered them through that fiery furnace. Daniel, in chapter 6 of Daniel, he faces the same test. He had to choose, do I obey God and not worship the king, or do I face the consequences of the lion's den? He put God first, and God delivers him. We face those tests every day to decide, am I going to go with the crowd? Am I going to stand up for Jesus? When I'm tempted with sin, obey God and leave the consequences with him. Obey his commandments, and you'll be blessed. And so I think that's really where he's coming from in that. Hey, listening friends, we have run out of time for questions tonight, and we do have some important announcements that are coming, so don't just change the channel yet. Some interesting offers you'll be, intrigued by. But we also want to remind you that this program is really just to give you a taste, to kind of whet your appetite for all of the resources that Amazing Facts has all week long at our website. It is one of the most popular Christian websites that is out there on the internet. 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We appreciate it. We appreciate you either way. And God willing, we'll look forward to studying his word together again next week. God bless.

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8: This is the most amusing sight I've ever seen. Barbara, both you and the tailor are to be congratulated. You've done a superb job. Oh, General, you will have them escorted to the border, just as they are. And herald their coming by trumpet, that our people may see and laugh too.
9: King Hanan, son of Nahash, did this to my personal ambassadors?
10: It's true, Your Majesty. They were escorted to the border of Israel, the laughingstock of all the Ammonite people.
11: Hello, everyone. This is Aunt Carol.
12: And I'm Uncle Dan. Welcome.
11: As you heard a moment ago, something quite strange is happening to King David's ambassadors.
12: You can find this story in the Old Testament of your Bible, the book of 2 Samuel, chapter 10. We call it A Prophecy Fulfilled.
13: After David was established on the throne of Israel, the nation enjoyed a long interval of peace. The surrounding nations, seeing the strength and unity of Israel, thought it wise to desist from open hostility. Finally, however, because of envy and jealousy, the nations round about Israel united to form a hostile alliance. The circumstances that brought about such an alliance were these.
14: Audience granted, General Joab. You may come forward.
10: Long live the king. Long live the king.
14: Yes, General.
10: Messengers have just arrived from the east, Your Majesty, with the news that King Nahash of the Ammonites is dead.
14: Nahash? He showed us many kindnesses when we were fugitives from Saul, remember?
10: Yes, indeed, Your Majesty.
14: And I suppose that Crown Prince Hanan has succeeded to the throne?
10: Yes, Your Majesty.
14: I remember him well. Quite an impressive young man, quick to anger and fearlessly unscrupulous. However, I shall send ambassadors to console Prince Hanan.
10: With His Majesty's permission, I should like to remind him that Hanan, if I know him at all, and I do, may not take well to your kindness. You know how quick he is to flare up, act rashly without the slightest cause. He may even harm your ambassadors, kill them.
14: Not if they go in my name. Royal ambassadors are free from attack. All nations recognize this obligation to royalty and abide by it.
10: I hope His Majesty is right.

0: It's good to be back. And I know with all that's happened in a short time, I might add, I know you want me to get right on with the story. So I will. A mysterious letter, supposedly written by Shorty Long's father, accusing the Sugar Creek gang of being roughnecks, and telling my folks not to invite Mrs. Long to church, was found in our mailbox. Dad let me take it over to Poetry's, where the gang was spending the night, and on my way up to Poetry's house, I was roughed up by somebody with a snow mask on. I'm sure his voice was disguised, too. And the letter and my suitcase carrying Mrs. Thompson's pin was stolen. Everything happened so fast, and the gang was so furious about what happened to me that they started to make plans to find out who the culprit was.
1: I say we go out and track him down right now.
2: I won't be allowed out. It's too late.
3: I think we should wait.
4: Yeah, but maybe if we went now, we could catch him.
1: That's what I think.
3: Whoever did it would have no reason to hang around the area. He's probably long gone.
5: Yeah, but we could track him down.
2: In the dark?
3: I don't think your folks would let him go.
1: We wouldn't have to tell them.
2: But that's not right.
1: But don't you want to catch whoever it was who hurt Bill?
3: Sure, but we've got to go about it the right way.
1: The tracks will be fresh. We'll catch him easy.
5: Big Jim's right. We maybe should wait.
1: Boy, I don't understand you guys at all.
3: We just want to take things slow.
1: Of course, there's no reason why we couldn't just walk right up to Shorty Long's house.
4: Except that we don't know it is Shorty Long.
1: Well, who else would care about the letter?
3: Poetry, if it isn't Shorty and we accuse him of it, he's going to think we've got something against him. And we'll never get the chance to invite him to church.
4: Even if we did invite him, Big Jim, I don't think he'd come. I heard him talking about us. He thinks we're a bunch of sissies.
3: Well, we can't think about that. Our job is to witness for the Lord. No matter what we think someone's going to say.
5: And maybe he'll surprise us.
3: Well, maybe.
1: But what about everything that's happened to Bill?
3: We'll catch whoever it is. But in the meantime, we've got to be careful not to say someone did it when we're not sure.
1: So what's your plan?
3: I have to think about it.
1: Oh, brother.
2: What's the matter?
1: Oh, nothing.
2: That's not true.
3: What's wrong, Poetry?
1: Well, you're just doing things too slow. You're just getting too old.
3: Taking your time to think things through is a good habit no matter how old you are. Fellas, you better start getting ready for bed. I promised Mrs. Thompson we wouldn't stay up all night.
1: Where are you going?
3: Talk to Mr. Collins.
1: How come he's not talking with all of us?
3: He will.
5: You're going to get back before we're asleep?
3: I think so. But you lead devotion, Circus, just in case we talk longer than I expect.
1: You be

0: Oh, come on!
1: It's better that way. And anyway, I'm not allowed out in the dark.
0: Well, we are.
2: Not if your folks found out.
0: Well, they wouldn't mind. Not if they knew why we were out there.
3: Poetry, there's nothing we can do in the middle of the night.
0: Oh, it's not the middle of the night. It's only 10 o'clock.
2: And we're supposed to be asleep in a half an hour. That only gives us 15 minutes for devotion, so let's hurry up.
0: Well, all right. Have it your way. But if we don't catch whoever hurt Bill, we aren't true friends.
1: We'll catch him.
0: How do you know that?
1: Well, I know.
0: And if we don't?
2: Stop making little Jim feel bad.
0: I won't say another word.
4: Good.
0: Only if we don't.
2: Poetry?
1: We'll catch him, Poetry. We will.
0: Sure.
1: We will.
2: Oh, now look what you've done. Little Jim, don't listen to old Rain Barrel here. He's just talking to hear himself.
1: But what if he's right?
2: He's not right. Now let's get ready for bed and we'll pray about all this. That's the best thing we can do.
0: Oh, that's what you always say. Why don't we just go out and get Shorty?
2: Because we don't know it is Shorty. Poetry, this conversation is silly, and you've made little Jim feel bad.
0: I wish I could make you all feel bad. That's what I wish.
1: What if we don't find him, Circus?
2: We will. We will.
0: Boy, are you a Pollyanna.
2: Poetry, we're in your house, so I've got to watch my manners, but you're really...
0: Yeah, well, you just try
5: hey,
0: it.
5: Hey, fellas.
1: I want to go home.
0: That's a good idea. Why don't you all go home?
5: What?
0: Sure. Big Jim can drive you all home. This turned out to be a lousy party anyway. I planned it, so I can just unplan it.
5: But I'm already in my pajamas.
0: Well, you can just take your pajamas and leave.

0: What's everybody so quiet for?
1: Nothing.
0: Poetry will calm down in the morning.
1: He sure is in hot water.
2: Yeah. Did you see the look on his dad's face when we left? Plenty must be happening now.
3: I still don't know why he got so mad.
2: He really thinks we should be out looking for the person right now.
0: We will be looking. But the snow's too deep. We can't tell too much.
1: If I had my dad's dogs... but he's using them to trap tonight.
2: Your dad's out tonight?
1: Yeah. I was going to go along, but when I told him we were having a party at Poetry's, he said I didn't have to.
0: Well, maybe he'll have seen someone.
1: Well, that's what I was thinking, because he has some of those traps around that part of the woods.
0: That's another thing.
2: What?
0: Well, searching for someone at night, and not knowing where your dad's traps are, we could get hurt.
1: Boy, I never thought of that.
2: Poetry didn't either.
1: What did you and Mr. Collins talk about?
0: Just things to keep a lookout for. He had a real good idea.
2: What was that?
0: To go to the general store and look through the town register and see if we could match the handwriting with the letter.
1: Except that we don't have the letter.
0: Well, Mr. Collins has the envelope.
2: Oh,
1: who's going to do the investigating?
0: Well, we wanted Poetry to do it because he's so good at those things, but...
2: Yeah, but he probably won't be allowed out of the house after all his screaming.
1: I just hope he doesn't think we're mad at him.
2: Well, I'm not too happy with him.
1: Yeah, but you know why he was saying it.
2: Circus. I didn't like him saying that I didn't care about Bill, because I wouldn't go out looking in the middle of the night in 12 feet of snow.
0: I think it's a lot more than 12 feet. Well, we're just about at your place, Little Jim. Little Jim?
4: I know.
1: Are you okay, Little Jim?
4: Yeah.
2: You sure have been quiet.
4: I've been thinking.
1: About what?
4: Nothing.
0: That's a lot of thinking to be thinking about nothing.
4: It's not important.
0: I'll park the car and walk you to the door.
4: That's okay. The light's on. I'll just go on in. Mom knows I'm coming.
0: You sure?
4: Yeah.
1: Little Jim, don't you let what Poetry said bother you.
4: Maybe he's right.
0: Sometimes taking things slow accomplishes more.
4: I don't want Bill to think we're not his friends.
2: He doesn't think that.
4: But when he finds out we didn't look right away...
0: Little Jim... We probably wouldn't have been able to find anything, and maybe even gotten an accident or lost. The woods aren't friendly in the winter, you know that.
4: Okay.
0: Okay what?
4: Just okay. Can I get out now?
0: You sure you don't want me to come in and explain what happened?
4: No thanks, that's okay. I'll see you. All right?
1: Good night. I'll call you tomorrow.
2: Night.
0: Say hi to your mom for me.
4: Night.

0: Okay, Circus, you're next.
1: Maybe we should go back.
2: What for?
1: Little Jim was acting kind of strange.
0: Well, he's upset.
1: Well, that's what worries me.
3: He'll be all right as soon as we start searching tomorrow.
1: I guess you're right. Oh, no!
0: What?
1: I just remember I said Jennifer could sleep in my room because I was going to be over at Poetry's. She's got to be the worst person in the world to wake up. Real grumpy. And I'll never hear at the end of the next day.
0: Well, I can solve that. Why don't you fellas stay over at my place? No reason why we still can't have a party.
1: Hey, that's a great idea. Let's go back and get little Jim.
3: Great. Maybe we can get him out of his blue mood.
0: I think maybe we'd better let him sleep. He's had a long night.
1: Think so?
0: Yeah. We'll see you tomorrow, okay?
3: Okay.
1: Fine with me. Just so long as I don't have to wake up Jennifer.

0: And so, Lord, as we come to the end of another day... Excuse me, Lord. I better get that before it wakes Mom and Dad.
1: Boy, it's late to be calling. Maybe somebody's having a baby.
0: Hello? Big Jim here. Oh, Mrs. Reynolds. What? Well, yes, we left little Jim right on the front porch. What? But that's impossible. He never came in the house? Oh, no!

Where had little Jim gone? Well, we could guess, and we'd probably be right. In the dark, looking for whoever it was who'd hurt me. I can tell you there were plenty of folk worried and going right into action. But I'm going to have to continue our Paul Hutchins story next time. Until then, the Lord bless you, and I'll keep on praying for you.

You've been listening to another dramatic adaptation of Christian children's literature, brought to life by The Bookshelf. This has been a radio presentation produced by the Broadcasting Department of the Moody Bible Institute.

0: Harvard University in Cambridge, Massachusetts, was founded by Puritans for the purpose of training ministers of the gospel. The school once said, "Let every student be plainly instructed and earnestly pressed to consider well the main end of his life and studies is to know God and Jesus Christ, the only foundation of all sound knowledge and learning." Harvard says today, now, 2 centuries later, the concerns of the founders of Harvard continue to guide the divinity school, but within a much enlarged and broadened sense of mission. Of that, I'm sure. Harvard's motto used to be truth for Christ and the church. Now Harvard's motto is veritas, or simply truth. The one inescapable truth about Harvard is that it has done a 180 in terms of what it used to stand for. Undoubtedly, some are very happy about that. On September the 23rd, 1642, Harvard held its first commencement service. Most of its first graduates became ministers. Today, it's a secular school which doesn't even pretend to promote biblical values. Undoubtedly, it still has its strengths, but the Bible is certainly not one of them. Harvard isn't alone in shedding its original skin. Drift happens over time because of the spiritual war engulfing planet Earth. Churches drift. Families drift. You've got to put down your spiritual anchor and have it hang on to Jesus and His Word, or you'll drift too. Hebrews 2:1. Therefore, we ought to give the more earnest heed to the things which we have heard, lest at any time we should let them slip. The world around you, the business of life, temptation, it all conspires against you. So, hold on to your faith. Don't let it go. Hold on tight and be sure that you are continuing to grow. John Bradshaw, It Is Written.
1: Greetings from the hot, dry Sonoran desert. I am a carpenter bee.
2: Charlotte, correct?
1: Right on, Uncle Bob.
2: Well, Charlotte the carpenter bee, welcome to Nature Corner.
1: I'm so happy to be your guest today.
2: Same here, my buzzin' cousin. Why are you called a carpenter bee, Charlotte?
1: I build little rooms inside a dead piece of wood.
2: Oh, rooms for yourself, right?
1: No.
2: For your baby bees?
1: You've got it.
2: When you say you build little rooms in the piece of wood, explain that.
1: I drill a foot-long hole, 1 inch in diameter, into the piece of wood, and then put up 12 little walls separating each room.
2: Oh, each room a nursery for each baby bee.
1: Yes.
2: Sure, before I ask you to explain how you do this, why don't you tell the kids how large or small you are?
1: About the size of a ping-pong ball. I'm 1.25 inches long.
2: Might you be the world's largest bee?
1: Oh, I might be.
2: Kids want to know if you sting.
1: Yes, if I'm picked on.
2: But normally you don't.
1: Right, I'm quite peaceful, Uncle Bob, but not meaning to harm anyone. I'll only sting to protect my life or my nursery.
2: I have no problem with that, Charlotte. Tell the kids your color. Oh, you're very pretty.
1: Thank you. I'm metallic blue, almost black.
2: When the sun shines on you, you glisten.
1: That's the deep metallic blue part of me, Uncle Bob.
2: Right. Now, your home?
1: In Arizona, out in the beautiful Sonoran Desert.
2: Where do you make your home?
1: A hole that my creator taught me to burrow underground.
2: Sure, much the same way a bumblebee makes her home.
1: Yes.
2: Do you live alone or with family members?
1: I'm a solitary bee, so I live alone.
2: All right. Let's get down to the meaning of your name.
1: Carpenter bee.
2: Yes. You mentioned earlier that you drill a foot-long hole about 1 inch wide in a piece of dead wood out in the desert.
1: Correct. Always in dead wood. Never in a living plant.
2: Right. You don't want to kill a tree or a plant, then.
1: Right. Plus, drilling in a dead trunk or stalk of an agave or sotol plant is a whole lot easier than tunneling in a living piece of wood.
2: How do you drill?
1: Check out my mandibles.
2: Mandibles. Let's see you. They're your mouth parts, right?
1: Like my teeth or jaws.
2: Let me have a look at them closelier. Whoa, they look mean. Do you ever bite people?
1: No way, Jose. I do bite into styrofoam cups, though.
2: Why would you want to do a thing like that?
1: Well, a scientist in Phoenix, Arizona, captured me a few weeks ago in his styrofoam cup and popped the lid on.
2: Oh, He was probably heading to his laboratory to examine you.
1: That's right. But I had no intentions of going along. So as he was walking to his lab, I quickly gnawed my way out of the cup.
2: Was that easy or hard?
1: Cake! It was easy. I was out within a minute because of the super sharp mandibles the Creator God gave me, Uncle Bob.
2: And what a surprise on the scientist's face when he got to his laboratory.
1: Oh, there was something in the cup.
2: Oh? What?
1: A one-inch hole.
2: Which tells the kids and me you have a very sharp set of mandibles.
1: Powerful, too.
2: Really?
1: The master designer gave the carpenter bee a set of very large muscles on her jaws.
2: Good for him. They make it possible for you to clamp down hard on the wood with those sharp mandibles.
1: Yes, that's how I'm able to drill a foot-long, inch-wide, round hole in a piece of dead wood.
2: Just wondering, what do you do with the wood shavings and the sawdust from the hole you just drilled?
1: Save them?
2: Why?
1: They'll make the 12 individual walls in the tube-shaped tunnel.
2: How do you make walls out of sawdust and shavings, Charlotte?
1: The master carpenter, Christ my maker, taught me how.
2: Oh, share it with the kids and me.
1: God gave me a salivary gland.
2: That's where your saliva comes from.
1: Yeah. As I release a drop of my special saliva on some sawdust, it becomes tacky.
2: Sticky.
1: Yes, that's what I use to build a partition.
2: A wall.
1: A strong wall of wood, an eighth of an inch thick that separates one nursery from the next.
2: Neato. That surely passes the Creator's building code.
1: Really? But wait, I don't want to get ahead of my story.
2: Okay, what do you want to say?
1: Two things must happen before I can put up the 12 walls.
2: Okay, number one.
1: I must meet Mr. Carpenter Bee.
2: For mating?
1: Yes.
2: Okay, now since you're a solitary or a loner bee, how do you find him?
1: An amazing high-tech system that is as old as time itself.
2: Got me curious. Tell me.
1: In the springtime, the Lord God causes the male carpenter bee to give off a very sweet-smelling aroma.
2: His aftershave lotion, right?
1: Yeah, that's it. The Mighty One gave me a special pair of antennae that are smell detectors.
2: Mm-hmm.
1: In the springtime, my brain recognizes that smell in the air, and it tells me to focus in on it and fly in that direction. Just like that, I've found Mr. Carpenter Bee.
2: And mating takes place.
1: The male bee fertilizes the eggs that are growing in my body, and I fly away, and I look for pollen and nectar fast.
2: Where do you get those?
1: Out on the desert. See, the Sonoran Desert has many beautiful flowers that I visit in the springtime, such as cactus blossoms, penstemons, poppies, lupins, many sweet places where I get plenty of nectar and pollen.
2: Now, nectar is just sugar water, isn't it?
1: Mm-hmm, that's right. It's produced by the flower, and I swallow it in my honey tummy.
2: And for the pollen?
1: Well, that's the yellow dust that God put on all flowers for pollination, see? As I crawl across the flowers, that dust sticks to the hairs of my body. And with my legs, I scrape it off and stuff it in little pollen baskets that the Creator put on both hind legs.
2: Boy, what a design. And now what?
1: I make bread.
2: You what?
1: I make bee bread.
2: What is bee bread?
1: It's food that I know I must leave in each nursery for the baby bees.
2: Oh.
1: See, the intelligent Son of God programmed my genes full of information how I could make bee bread.
2: His recipe book is in your head, right?
1: Yes.
2: Would you share the recipe with us?
1: Here's how I do it, Uncle Bob. I will regurgitate some of the sweet, sticky flower nectar that's in my honey stomach and mix it with the yellow pollen that I have gathered.
2: Oh, okay. Now you have a little golden lump of bee bread.
1: A lump nearly 3/4 of an inch long and a half an inch wide. See, that's what my babies will feed on once they have hatched.
2: How educational. Charlotte the Carpenter Bee, put this whole thing in chronological order now, would you?
1: Well, after drilling out the tunnel in a dead piece of desert wood, I'll carry in the first load of bee bread that I have made.
2: Mm-hmm.
1: Put it at the end of my tunnel and lay an egg on top of it. And then I'll mix my saliva with the sawdust, remember?
2: Oh, yes, sure. That makes a special wood plaster that becomes a wall at the end of the first nursery.
1: Right. Now I buzz out of the tunnel, gather more nectar and pollen, and make more bee bread.
2: And bring it to the second room under construction.
1: Lay an egg on it, and put up another wall.
2: Now you've got two nurseries finished.
1: I'll do the same thing with the remaining 10 nurseries. Get the picture?
2: Sure thing. Now what happens?
1: In a few days, the first egg that I laid hatches into a larva.
2: A little worm.
1: Yes, and he chows and chows on the bee bread.
2: And he becomes larger and larger.
1: Each day another egg hatches in the individual nurseries, and the same thing happens there.
2: Homemade bread for the carpenter bee larva.
1: In about a week, the first larva pupates.
2: Pupates? That means it becomes a pupa or a chrysalis. Okay, and that means his wormy skin peels off. And the pupa or the chrysalis that's been growing inside his body is all that's left.
1: And in a few days, that chrysalis pops open and a full-grown adult carpenter bee crawls out.
2: Whoa! What does he do?
1: With the sharp, powerful jaws the Son of God gave him, he chews his way out of the other end of the piece of wood, see? That way, he doesn't disturb the others who are not yet ready.
2: That is wisdom. Your baby just knew that, right?
1: He's really a full-grown adult, Uncle Bob.
2: Oh, that's right. Your adult child just knew this somehow, right?
1: Oh, yes, yes, yes. I was not there to tell him. Same with the larva that hatched from the egg. It just knew it should eat the bee bread.
2: Knowledge comes from knowledge, doesn't it, Char?
1: Oh, yes. Like Colossians 2:3 says about the Lord Jesus Christ, my Creator.
2: Say it.
1: In him are hidden all the treasures of wisdom and knowledge.
2: There's that K word.
1: How well I know, Uncle Bob.
2: So each day, another carpenter bee pops out of her chrysalis, chews her way through the wall that you built, and marches to the outside world.
1: Soon, all 12 have emerged, and before long, they begin the cycle of life all over again.
2: Never having to be taught even one fact from you.
1: True, because I never see them. Isn't my Maker mighty?
2: Mm-hmm. Just like David wrote in Psalm 139, verse 14, I am fearfully and wonderfully made, and I know that full well.
1: I do, too. Take it from me, Charlotte the Carpenter Bee. Well, I'm going to have to buzz off now.

0: Let's love God with everything we've got. Jesus said that's the great commandment. What's a commandment? Well, it's a rule for us to obey.
1: Matthew 22:37. You shall love the Lord your God with all your heart,

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1: Coming up next, please stay tuned for It Is Written, presented by Pastor John Bradshaw.
2: This is It Is Written. I'm John Bradshaw. Thanks for joining me. If you go to a live performance at your local theater, you'll see a live orchestra, a musician maybe, a team of gymnasts, or a troupe of Shakespearean actors. Something along those lines. But if you were alive in the 1840s and sitting in the audience at a theater, you might have heard something a bit different. You might have heard a mysterious knocking. When the show began, you would have seen two young girls, Maggie and Kate Fox. You'd have heard them speaking to and asking questions of no one, it seemed. Then you would have felt the silence in the room. You'd have seen members of the audience leaning forward in their seats. Maybe you too would have leaned forward, waiting for something to happen. Then you would have heard what you came to hear. Rappings on the floor or the furniture. Sounds of knocking that didn't appear to come from anywhere, that frankly seemed otherworldly, that spelled out messengers or sometimes even rapped in the rhythm of well-known tunes of the time. What were these knockings? The Fox sisters claimed they were spirits. The story of the Fox sisters begins in Hydesville, New York, where Maggie and Kate Fox lived as girls in a small home with their parents. The home, they claimed, was haunted, and the girls often heard knockings on the walls. They began to invite people over to the house to demonstrate what was happening. As they did this, the girls began to gain notoriety. Eventually, they were invited to another home to see if the knockings would happen in other places. They did, or at least they seemed to. Then the girls began to perform in halls and theaters. Their popularity exploded, and Maggie and Kate were then joined by their older sister, Leah. They took to the road, performing in cities all over the United States. Everywhere they stopped, their seances drew people from all walks of life. Why were people so enticed by the knocking sounds? Well, that's because what the Fox sisters offered was more than just a mere night's entertainment. It was, they claimed, a glimpse, an open door to the other side. Add to that the fact that the communications the sisters claimed to receive from the spirits of the dead often offered hope about the times. Surely the combination of such encouraging messages, the intrigue of the supernatural, and the ability to communicate with those who had died sparked the interest of a generation. And it was the Fox sisters' performances, more than anything else, that galvanized what one historian has called one of the greatest religious movements of the 19th century, American spiritualism. This movement went beyond spirit rappings and seances, though. Another popular attraction at the time was mesmerism. Mesmerism had been popular in the United States since the 1830s when Charles Poyen, a Frenchman who practiced animal magnetism, or mesmerism, traveled to New England and began to give talks about his ability to heal illnesses by mesmerizing people, a practice initiated by a man named Anton Mesmer. Poyen could, he claimed, put his patients in a sleep-like state or a trance and then make magnetic passes over the body with his hands. These actions, he and others believed, would rebalance the magnetic forces that some scientists of the time thought were in the body. Like the Fox sisters did later on, Poyen traveled around the United States giving demonstrations of mesmerism, and other mesmerists rose up to do the same. Beyond the supposed powers of healing that practitioners of mesmerism said their art could bring to people, they also boasted that mesmerism allowed them to access people's minds and could enable individuals to act as mediums for spirits. The stories of Charles Poyen and the Fox sisters show us that spiritualism had its big introduction and its heyday in the United States in the 19th century. But it's important to note that it's nothing new. In fact, it's been around since Bible times. 1 Samuel 28 tells the story of King Saul consulting a medium. It happened after he realized that the Philistine army was gathering to attack Israel, and no matter how much he prayed and asked for help from prophets, the Lord God would not give him an answer. In his desperation, he went to see a witch in a place called Endor, asking her to raise up the prophet Samuel, who had died, so that Samuel could give Saul advice. The visit did not end up helping Saul, though. He just received the message he'd already received, that God had taken his kingdom from him, and it would be given to David. Shortly after this meeting, Saul died in battle, and everything happened as the Lord said it would. The long shadow of spiritualism reaches into more modern times as well. It's well known, for example, that former First Lady Nancy Reagan sought the advice of an astrologer named Joan Quigley throughout her husband Ronald Reagan's presidency in the 1980s. And today, we only need to look to popular television to see the influence of spiritualism on our culture. You can think of numerous television programs which include spells and witchcraft and sorcery, communication with the dead, and so on. In fact, in the 21st century, spiritualism has become even more brazen than ever before, with television programs even discussing Satan as a character, making him sympathetic to his viewers. But what does God say about all of this? About participating in seances, consulting mediums, or being involved with witchcraft in any way? The Bible's very clear about these practices. In Leviticus 19:31, God says, "Give no regard to mediums and familiar spirits. Do not seek after them, to be defiled by them." Deuteronomy 18:10 through 12 says, "There shall not be found among you anyone who makes his son or his daughter pass through the fire, or one who practices witchcraft, or a soothsayer, or one who interprets omens, or a sorcerer, or one who conjures spells, or a medium, or a spiritist, or one who calls up the dead. For all who do these things are an abomination to the Lord." And in the New Testament, Paul declares in Galatians chapter 5 that those who practice idolatry and sorcery will not inherit the kingdom of God. In accordance with what the Bible says, we should avoid seances and witchcraft because we know that if we do these things, we would be dancing with the devil. But did you know there are more subtle forms of spiritualism that are all around us in this day and age? And those things should be avoided too. We'll talk about those when we come back in just a moment.
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2: Thanks for joining me on It Is Written. Going to see a clairvoyant or consulting a Ouija board are obvious in-your-face forms of spiritualism. But there are plenty of practices today that may seem harmless, but are actually spiritualistic in nature. Some of these even Christians practice with the justification that they can bring one closer to God. Among these practices are the use of crystals for healing and yoga for exercise and meditation. I spoke with a young woman raised in the Santeria religion. Really, that's voodoo. And I asked her about her experiences and her insights into the occult. So tell me, in your experience, the occult is very real. You're involved as a younger person in Santeria, which it's called voodoo in Haiti, so that's very much witchcraft. What were the sorts of experiences that you had?
4: So I was baptized into it. The way that it was practiced in my family was considered white magic. And so it was for protection or for trying to gain things. I had a lot of demonic presence around me. At the time, I didn't know there were demonic presence most of the time, but I saw a lot of shadows. I had encounters with Satan. I had encounters with just general tormenting.
2: If I understand your story correctly, there was somebody who for years stood at the end of your bed while you slept.
4: Very faithful.
2: When I say somebody, this wasn't a somebody. This was a, well, it was a demon.
4: Yes, it was.
2: And did you feel protected while this demonic presence was there?
4: I was told that he was there to protect me, but never have I ever felt protected. As a matter of fact, I slept with the sheets over my head because I was so scared of him.
2: Is there such a thing as white magic?
4: I don't believe so. I think all magic is tied in with Satan. The devil has his hand in all of those things when you read the Bible. There's no way that you can make something that's evil good.
2: So as somebody who was deeply involved in the occult, do you see evidence of it around you in society today?
4: Everywhere. I see it in music. I see it in movies.
2: See
4: I see
2: movies.
4: It in cartoons.
2: Cartoons.
4: I see it in toys. I see it in books. It's everywhere now.
2: Does it matter that it's everywhere? I mean, can't somebody just read a book about something or watch a movie about something and it's just entertainment? Can't you just pass it off as that?
4: Can you play with a porcupine without getting stung? I don't think that anything that involves Satan and that has nothing to do with God can be good for you.
2: I think it's important to remember that even if the person playing with the toy or watching the movie doesn't have an agenda, the devil does.
4: He does. And he'll paint it in this glittery picture. He'll paint it in so colorful. He'll paint it in princesses and flowers and toys and things that seem good. But there is an agenda, and the agenda is the mind.
2: What do you think is the effect on people when they see musicians in music videos very openly glorifying the devil, or actors in television programs or cartoons? What do you think the effect is on people, and particularly young people, when they see this being normalized?
4: Well, if you look now at teens, there's a lot of behavioral issues, there's a lot of depression, and a lot of suicide. I know that it has a direct correlation, especially when the lyrics are talking about suicide, are talking about being an addict and glorifying living in a lifestyle that does not produce happiness or joy or peace at all.
2: You came to the place where you wanted to be out of there. Were you able just to walk out the door, shut the door, and walk away? Or was it a little more complicated than that?
4: It was extremely complicated. Satan never wants to let go of anyone that he has. He doesn't want to give or allow people to experience what he has lost. So once I decided to become a Christian or started to even just look at it, I was tormented at night. I couldn't sleep at night. There were days where I'd be driving and I would experience out-of-body experiences where I would see myself, you know, either going off a bridge or having a car accident, almost dying or dying. I knew Satan was out to get me after I left the occult.
2: And when you're going through that, did you ever think to yourself, well, wait a minute, maybe I ought to stay back on that side?
4: No, because when you compare Satan to Jesus, it's incomparable. I don't know how I knew that Jesus was the one that could save. I just knew that he was what I want, and he had the answer for me. And if I could just reach it, like the woman with the issue of blood, he could just touch the hem of the garment. He could experience that freedom. And I did.
2: And you're free.
4: I'm free.
2: Does thinking back on that life, is it traumatic? Does it leave you feeling icky? Or can you just go forward now and say, hey, I'm free and it's okay?
4: When I look back, it does get a little hard. Satan will. He likes to bring up memories, and it does feel uncomfortable, but the Bible says that if we abide in Christ, that he will abide in us. And as long as I'm staying connected with him, with Jesus, as long as I'm reading my Bible, as long as I'm surrendering my will to him, as long as I am letting go of sins, I have peace. I have joy. I have freedom. When I was first coming out, I didn't have the answers. All I had was the name of Jesus. And just in his name alone, there's power. So even if you don't have a knowledge, you don't have the resources, you don't have anything else, just call in the name of Jesus and he will show up and he will lead you. He will guide you. And that's what he did for me.
2: Isaiah 8:19 asks us, when they say to you, seek those who are mediums and wizards, who whisper and mutter, Should not a people seek their God? Should they seek the dead on behalf of the living? The Bible, in classic fashion, answers its own question pretty directly. To the law and to the testimony, if they do not speak according to this word, it is because there is no light in them. That's Isaiah 8 and verse 20. God's word is a litmus test of light and darkness, truth and error, good and evil. In just a moment, we're going to turn to the Bible to look at a story about a people who were trying to follow the God who would save them from bondage, but who in their fear and doubt lost their way by making and worshiping a God of gold, a God which ultimately had zero power to heal or save them. I'll be right back.
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2: He had it all. Extravagant wealth, immense power, and wisdom far greater than any person before him. He'd seen the glory of God, had spoken personally with God, and was told by God he could have anything he wanted. But as his focus shifted over time, his life collapsed. As he contemplated his existence, he concluded that all was vanity. Don't miss great characters of the Bible, Solomon, as we look at the story of the wisest man who ever lived, a man who wrote three books of the Bible, a man who was revered by monarchs and feared by his enemies, the man who constructed what may have been the most beautiful temple ever built, and yet turned away from faithfulness to God. But God didn't turn from him. The story of Solomon is a tragedy and a victory. Don't miss Great Characters of the Bible, Solomon, brought to you by It Is Written TV. To learn more about how God sees the use of inanimate objects for the purpose of healing or salvation, we're going to look at the story of the golden calf. The story takes place when the children of Israel are at the foot of Mount Sinai, waiting for Moses to return from talking with God and receiving his law. But its true beginning is in Egypt, before the Israelites were set free, before they crossed the Red Sea on dry ground, before they journeyed into the wilderness. Having lived for generations among the Egyptians, the Israelites had become accustomed to Egyptian traditions. They'd witnessed Egyptian rituals and become familiar with the gods whom the Egyptians worshipped. On the day they marched out of Egypt, they not only carried with them their belongings and the golden spoils handed over to them by their captors, but also the mental and emotional baggage of 400 years of living in a pagan nation. As time in the wilderness would show, it was that baggage that was the heaviest of everything they were carrying, and the most challenging to free themselves from. It's a well-known story. As they journeyed deeper into the desert, they gave way to doubt, allowing their circumstances to dictate their attitudes towards Moses and ultimately God himself. They complained at every turn. They didn't have water. God gave it to them from a rock. They didn't have food. God rained manna from heaven to feed them. They got tired of the manna. God gave them quail. They became sick from eating it. Really, their lack wasn't food and water. It was trust in God to lead them, to save them. And this became all too apparent when God called Moses to speak with them on Mount Sinai. Despite the fact they'd already witnessed God's presence in their midst through the pillar of cloud and fire that traveled with them out of Egypt, Exodus 20 verse 18 relates, "Now all the people witnessed the thunderings, the lightning flashes, the sound of the trumpet, and the mountain smoking. And when they saw it, they trembled and stood afar off, even though barriers had already been put between them and the mountain." While Moses was talking with God and receiving the Ten Commandments and instructions on how to build the tabernacle, the people down below were terrified. And the longer Moses was away, the more anxious they became. Exodus 32 verse 1. Now when the people saw that Moses delayed coming down from the mountain, the people gathered together to Aaron and said to him, "Come, make us gods that shall go before us. For as for this Moses, the man who brought us up out of the land of Egypt, we do not know what has become of him." Incredibly, Aaron did as they requested. He instructed them to bring the gold they brought out of Egypt. When they did, the Bible tells us that Aaron received the gold from their hand, and he fashioned it with an engraving tool and made a molded calf. The next day, the people gathered to worship the calf and make sacrifices to it. Seeing their sin, God said to Moses, "Go, get down, for your people whom you brought out of the land of Egypt have corrupted themselves. They have turned aside quickly out of the way which I commanded them. They have made themselves a molded calf and worshipped it and sacrificed to it. I have seen this people, and indeed it is a stiff-necked people. Now therefore let me alone, that my wrath may burn hot against them and I may consume them." God could have wiped the Israelites out then and there. But Moses pleaded with the Lord, and God relented. Yet Moses was angry too, and when he descended the mountain, he broke the tablets of stone God had given him. The next thing he did was to call his brother to account, asking Aaron, "What did this people do to you that you have brought so great a sin upon them?" So Aaron proceeded to explain what had happened, and he ended with the worst excuse in the Bible, telling Moses, "I said to them, 'Whoever has any gold, let them break it off.' So they gave it to me, and I cast it into the fire, and this calf came out." Wait a minute. What did he say? That all he'd done was throw jewelry and pieces of gold into the fire, and voila, out came an idol? Would anyone have believed a story like that? It was an outright lie, and a very poor excuse for a lie. The Bible clearly states that Aaron fashioned it with a tool. That calf took a lot of work, purposeful work that Aaron had done himself. It was not random. It was intentional on his part and on the part of the people. By suggesting the calf happened by itself or made itself spontaneously, Aaron was not only lying. He was assigning power to the gold that the gold didn't possess. He was assigning power to the idol that it could somehow self-generate. As they worshipped it, the Israelites were doing the same thing. They ascribed all the power, might, and strength they'd already seen with their own eyes from the God of heaven to a precious stone carved into an idol. Unlike the living God, the golden calf was lifeless and could do nothing for them. But instead of trusting the true God, the one who had actually freed them, the one who had actually given them bread and water, the one who had protected them with his mighty hand, they were willing to put their trust in inanimate objects, in stone, instead of the Creator. The same is true today when people put their trust in crystals, precious stones, amulets, and charms. These things have no power to heal or help or save. The only one who can save is the Rock of Ages, Jesus Christ. In times of fear or doubt or uncertainty, you can turn to Him. Don't let subtle forms of darkness to even enter your home, certainly not your heart, because over time they may eventually overwhelm you, might even take your life. Make no mistake, this is no game. It's spiritual warfare. Your only hope of victory is in Jesus. He promises you that victory. You need only come to Him and claim His promises for true healing, for redemption, and for conquering the devil. The devil is powerful, but greater is he that is in you than he that is in the world. God's promise to you and to me is to cleanse us and purify us from sin and from the darkness of this world. All you need to do is to willingly put off and reject those things that are right now weighing you down. Jesus himself offers us a brand new beginning, no matter how far we've gone from him. 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Let's pray together now. Our Father in heaven, in Jesus' name we come to you, thankful for the one who is the way, the truth, and the life. We recognize that we are caught up in a great spiritual battle with deception at every side. I'm asking that you would guide us in the way of light and life. Right now, there's one who is seeking a better way, a new start, a new life in Jesus. And I'm praying for that person as he or she brings to you a heart to be made new, a mind to be transformed. We thank you for the truth of your word, and that one day soon we will leave this sin-darkened world for an eternity in your presence. Keep us, fill us with your presence, save us now and always. We pray and thank you in Jesus' name. Amen. Thank you so much for joining me. I'm looking forward to seeing you again next time. Until then, remember, it is written, man shall not live by bread alone, but by every word that proceeds from the mouth of God.
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Here's a great passage from the Bible to help you with your day. It's found in John 7 and verse 18, where the Bible says, "He who speaks from himself seeks his own glory. But he who seeks the glory of the one who sent him is true, and no unrighteousness is in him." With all the voices in the religious world today, and with so many of them saying different things, you want a surefire test to know whether or not someone's the real thing? Well, here it is in John chapter 7. When critics were trying to pick Jesus to pieces, suggesting that his ministry was nothing but a self-serving sham, he makes a remarkably simple but important point. If someone is working from wrong motives, you're going to know it, because they'll be rabid self-promoters. The whole ministry is going to be wrapped up in how important a particular individual is. I remember well a minister who will remain completely unnamed. On his program, he continually talked about how smart he was, how experienced he was, and how wise he was. And then, for an astronomical fee, he offered to spend a few minutes with you personally to help you analyze your own life so that you could become as successful as him. Now, by Jesus' standard in John chapter 7, there were red flags all over the place. The gospel of Christ was a secondary subject on this guy's show, and it all revolved around him. "Watch out," says Jesus. "If someone is speaking from their own authority, and their ministry was born for the wrong reasons, you're going to know it, because they're going to be their own favorite subject. But if you've come across the real thing, you'll know it, because that person will only seek the glory of God. Their entire focus, their entire modus operandi is going to be focused exclusively on the glory of God. They won't much notice if they don't get honorable mention on the front page of the paper or get an award at a prestigious banquet, because that's not what they're all about. Their own identity has been completely lost in the cause of Christ." Now, of course, Jesus was talking about his own ministry, and his is the only pure ministry that has ever existed in the history of the Christian church. The rest of us make mistakes and have to continually fight against the tendency to focus on self. But the tendency should still be there if we're living our lives for God. Our first focus should be the kingdom of God, not the kingdom of self. And just in case you didn't think this applies to you in your day-to-day life because you're not a preacher, think again. The Bible says in 2 Corinthians 5 that all believers have been given the ministry of reconciliation, which means that if you profess to follow Christ at all, you've been named a minister by God Himself. Now, the question you've got to ask is this. When people examine your life to see if it's the real thing, and believe me, they will, what are they going to find? Is your life today going to be about your glory or God's? And of course, living for the glory of God is what we were created for in the first place. So that makes it just a much better way to live.

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1: We greet our friends everywhere with Chapter 19 of To Ask No Man, story of George Mueller's incredible adventure with God. This is another in the series, Stories of Great Christians, brought to you by the Moody Bible Institute of Chicago.

0: I wish I'd tried a trifle harder to understand George in those years between 1836 and 42. I'd tried to look beyond his jolly trumpeting about how God helped him out of every financial scrape. Because underneath it all, those years must have been rather terrifying to old George. There he'd adopted almost 100 homeless children, agreed to feed, clothe, educate, and maintain 3 homes for them. And he did it on less than a shoestring. No capital resources at all. George must have been scared at times, just like you or I would have been. But all I saw those years was his determined, childlike faith that showed itself usually as confounded cockiness. And this cockiness got worse. Finally, I knew it was bound to doom the very thing he'd set out to prove, that God still builds monuments to answered prayer. There was the time, for instance, that George insulted the widow from the Lake Country. Let me tell you about it. It was in October 42, and it all began right in George and Mary Mueller's own living room at 21 Paul Street, Bristol. It was tea time.
1: Oh, it's been such a good afternoon. Isn't it wonderful, George, to make a new Christian friend? Now, Mrs. Brightman, you will have some more tea. Another biscuit.
2: No, thank you, my dear. I really must be going.
3: It's not a long trip. You take supper with us, nine. We need more good talk.
2: Oh, you young folks are so very kind to an old lady. But tea has been hearty. I won't need to buy supper on the way at all. No, I must go now.
3: We understand. But we hate to end this talk of Christian things. Mary, Mrs. Brightman's wraps.
1: Of course.
2: And umbrella. Only one I own. I'd hate to lose it.
3: Mrs. Brightman, before you go, there is something that...
2: Yes, Mr. Mueller?
3: By your visit, we are inspired. Your Christian interest in the orphanages, we appreciate it.
2: The visit has been all gain for me, Mr. Mueller.
3: That you can always say, and mean it more.
2: Well, I'm sure I...
3: Here's what I mean. Mrs. Brightman, what I say to you I've never said before to anybody, except my wife and the orphans.
2: What is it, Mr. Mueller?
3: I begin this way. God showers me with miracles of answered prayer. Some you hear this afternoon.
2: Yes, yes.
3: He keeps on blessing. I know. The more responsibility I put on my shoulders, the more he will support and answer my requests.
2: Never lose that faith.
3: Mrs. Brightman, I want to add you to my responsibility.
2: What?
3: Because your testimony inspires us. I want you to share a common purse with me.
2: Why, Mr. Mueller, whatever do you mean?
3: I want you to feel my purse is your purse. For we both share God's purse.
2: But, Mr. Mueller,
3: Nine, don't stop me. As I say, I've never before said this thing to anybody. But today I'm led.
2: But why?
3: Because your Christian testimony should be rewarded. God makes me the agent. Mrs. Brightman, I want you to know you can lean on George and Mary Mueller. In time of need, call to us for help. From this day on, we have one purse together.
2: Oh, dear, what have I said?
3: Nothing and everything. The one umbrella, no supper on the way home. So many little clues. Mrs. Brightman, please don't be ashamed. It was insight.
2: Oh, my dear young man, and you are very young. How old?
3: 37, but I don't...
2: So young, and I'm so old. Until now, so proud.
3: Please don't be embarrassed.
2: Oh, young man, I accept your offer.
3: Wonderful.
2: I thank you for it.
3: Thank God. He provides.
2: But somehow, I must have given you the wrong impression. I didn't want to buy my supper on the way home because I'm afraid of indigestion when I travel. And as for the umbrella, well,
3: I don't understand.
2: Mr. Mueller, there is something you don't understand. I've never had any money worries in my whole life. And just recently, I inherited a tidy little legacy. You see, Mr. Mueller, I'm considered by most quite a wealthy woman.
1: Do George, you insulted that poor woman.
3: Not poor, Mary.
1: Well, I mean... All right, what did you say to her then?
3: What could I? I mumbled something about the misunderstanding.
1: Well, I hope you told her in a hurry to forget that part about sharing a common purse. Oh, George, how could you? What she must have thought.
3: It was a mistake. She knew.
1: I wonder.
3: She did. Truth is, she said she liked the idea of a common purse.
1: She what?
3: Oh, I said no after I found out about her. But she
1: George,
3: said...
1: George, what did you say?
3: Well, she says she regards her money as a provision from God. Provision for her safekeeping.
1: Naturally.
3: I insisted no common purse, and she agreed.
1: I should hope so.
3: But Mary, she said something else, too.
1: Something else?
3: She said she thinks the Lord gives her this wealth not so much for her safekeeping as for investments. For a long time, she prays about it.
1: George.
3: She wants me to pray, too.
1: Pray for what?
3: Ask God to show her exactly where he'd have her put her legacy.
1: George, you wouldn't.
3: Wouldn't what, Mary? Don't look at me like that. Oh, Lord, for almost a month, I pray faithfully for the widow. Every day, 24 days. Work your will in her life. I'll keep my promise. I won't speak a word of my needs. I won't ask any man or woman. But, Lord, show the widow the way. I do feel she would be blessed mightily if she gave her money over to the orphanages.
1: George!
3: Here, Mary. Ah, such a day.
1: Company, George.
3: Oh, just a minute. I take off my overshoes. Oh, you saved some tea for me. Well, Mrs. Brightman.
2: Afternoon, young man.
3: Well, you come all the way from Lake Country just for tea.
1: Here, George, here we are.
3: Thank you.
2: I came, Mr. Miller, to accept your offer of a common purse.
3: Mrs. Brightman, I...
2: Things have changed since I saw you last.
3: Oh, how so? Oh, but no need to say. The offer holds. What is mine is yours.
2: Good, and what is mine is yours.
1: Oh, our home is always open to you, no matter what happens to you.
2: You young people misunderstand me again. But this time, I wanted to fool you.
3: What?
1: Mrs. Brightman.
2: Things have changed, all right. In here, in my heart, not my bank book.
3: Then what
2: did you... I
3: want to
2: share a common purse because the Lord has told me to give up my money.
1: Mrs. Brightman, George!
3: Well, this is...
2: A surprise to you, Mr. Mueller, I know. But please don't refuse it on that account. I know it's what the Lord wants. He wants the orphanages to have my legacy.
1: What can we say?
3: Well, I say, well, there is much to say. But first, this. Mrs. Brightman, I can't agree. Not right away.
2: What?
3: You mustn't rush into such a thing.
2: Oh, but I haven't, Mr. Mueller. I know just...
3: If you know, then think it over. Mrs. Brightman, sometimes I'm frightened by the power of prayer.
2: Why?
3: Frightened. Mrs. Brightman, think this over for 2 full weeks... Then, if the Lord still says so, the orphanages will accept your legacy.
0: I had to admire George when he did things like that, because he needed that money. Needed it in less than a month, too, by December 31st. But in 2 weeks, he got his letter from the Lake Country widow. She wrote...
2: Since I last saw you, I haven't found the slightest doubt about what I ought to do. Won't you pray I'll never offend my Father in heaven by regretting this act of obedience? I've asked my heart if I'm really doing it unto him, and my heart assures me I am. not for anything but obedience to the written word. I want you to have my money, and I'll forward it soon.
3: December 6th, 1842. My dear Sister Brightman, your letter finds me in peace. It did not surprise. Dealing with God is a reality. Saints have power with him through Jesus. It's now 42 days since you first talked of this matter. Praise God for his wisdom that made me speak about sharing one purse.
2: December 16, 1842. Dear Mr. Mueller, how I hesitate to tell you there's some delay in my signing over the money to you immediately. Probably it won't be paid in full until the end of January 43. It's just a legal technicality, but it can't be rushed.
3: December 31, 1842. In reference to the delay, I rejoice. This gives abundant opportunity to you to ponder. Afterwards, you can say you did nothing in haste.
0: But the first of the year came, and the widow had not transferred her money. Every day in January, George waited for the post. But the whole month went by, and still nothing. February came and went, and the widow didn't even write again. But on March 8th, 1843.
2: The money has now been legally transferred. You'll find it waiting for you at your banker's in Bristol. Use it in the way you want. But please, Mr. Mueller, do spend a little of it on yourself and Mary.
4: Mr. Mueller, you're beaming all over. Look like somebody just handed you a present. I wish something good had happened at the house today. Nothing happened. Oh, Jerry fell down and scraped his knee. And, yes, do you know number 4, Wilson?
3: Of course, Brother Terence.
4: They came in today.
3: Another broken window?
4: Oh, no, nothing like that. They're going to move.
3: So?
4: Said they'd give us first chance at their house. Of course, I thanked them, but I said it was impossible.
3: You mean, Brother Terence, they gave us first chance to rent that house next door?
4: The Grahams said you might want another roomy place to start another home. But I told them it's a pity we have no money at all. Just 3 shillings in the house.
3: Brother Terence, let's go into the parlor. What they tell you now is a big surprise.

And so we conclude Chapter 19 of To Ask No Man, the story of George Mueller's incredible adventure with God. This is another in the series, Stories of Great Christians, which come to you transcribed from the Moody Bible Institute of Chicago.

Harvard University in Cambridge, Massachusetts, was founded by Puritans for the purpose of training ministers of the gospel. The school once said, "Let every student be plainly instructed and earnestly pressed to consider well the main end of his life and studies is to know God and Jesus Christ, the only foundation of all sound knowledge and learning." Harvard says today, now, 2 centuries later, the concerns of the founders of Harvard continue to guide the divinity school, but within a much enlarged and broadened sense of mission. Of that, I'm sure. Harvard's motto used to be, "Truth for Christ and the Church." Now Harvard's motto is Veritas, or simply truth. The one inescapable truth about Harvard is that it has done a 180 in terms of what it used to stand for. Undoubtedly, some are very happy about that. On September the 23rd, 1642, Harvard held its first commencement service. Most of its first graduates became ministers. Today, it's a secular school which doesn't even pretend to promote biblical values. Undoubtedly, it still has its strengths, but the Bible is certainly not one of them. Harvard isn't alone in shedding its original skin. Drift happens over time because of the spiritual war engulfing planet Earth. Churches drift. Families drift. You've got to put down your spiritual anchor and have it hang on to Jesus and His Word, or you'll drift too. Hebrews 2:1. Therefore, we ought to give the more earnest heed to the things which we have heard, lest at any time we should let them slip. The world around you, the business of life, temptation, it all conspires against you. So, hold on to your faith. Don't let it go. Hold on tight and be sure that you are continuing to grow. John Bradshaw, It Is Written.

These things I have spoken unto you, that in me ye might have peace. In the world ye shall have tribulation, but be of good cheer. I have overcome the world.

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1: I hope you have your Bibles with you today. Our passage, our study today that we're going to focus on will be dealing with the experience of the deliverance that's also synonymous with the 10 plagues that you find. Now, I have a lot to say, and I'm going to do the very best I can to bring out the most in the least amount of time. Why don't you go ahead and join me? Turn to the book of Exodus, Exodus chapter 4. Now, in our last study together, Moses received his call. I think it's interesting, Moses spent 40 years in the wilderness preparing for his real-life ministry. After the baptism of Jesus, how long did Christ spend preparing for his ministry? 40 days. You'll find a lot of similarities between the life and ministry of Moses and that of Jesus. As a matter of fact, Moses told us, you'll remember, he said, "The Lord your God," Deuteronomy 18, "the Lord your God will raise up a prophet unto you like me, him you should hear." That's probably the most obvious prophecy in the Bible that tells us these Old Testament heroes were allegories of Christ. David, Joseph, Moses, Jacob, Abraham, Isaac were in some respect or another helping us identify God become a man in Christ. Now, he's accepted the call, and I'm going to bring out some details perhaps in this study that we brush past at other times. He goes and he gets the blessing and permission of his father-in-law, Jethro. You know, there is prudence in receiving counsel and communing with your family when you feel the call of God. And so he is commissioned to go. He's on his way back to Egypt. Now, I suppose he was going with a little bit of trepidation. 40 years earlier, when he fled from Egypt, he was the most wanted fugitive. Now he's going back. Now, the Pharaoh that was pursuing him had passed away, but the other predecessor was continuing to enslave the Hebrews. As a matter of fact, he was even worse than the one before, as we'll come to see. So he probably went back now, hoping they wouldn't recognize him. Hadn't been there in 40 years. On his way back, a very little interesting footnote takes place. Turn with me, Exodus 4, verse 24. Now, God has called Moses, and it says in verse 24, "And it came to pass on the way at the encampment," or the inn. They stopped somewhere to rest. He and his, he's with Zipporah and his one of his sons. It says that the Lord met him and sought to kill him. Now, I hope everybody here understands that if the Lord wants to kill you, there's nothing you can do to stop it. So it wasn't like the Lord swung and missed, okay, when it says he sought to kill him. It's something like the experience later in Numbers with Balaam, where the Lord met him and his life was hanging in the balance, is what you see in this picture. His life was in danger. Why? And then the Bible says in verse 25, Zipporah, his wife, took a sharp stone. You know, they made knives out of flint stone back then that were razor sharp. And she cut off the foreskin of her son and cast it at Moses' feet. Now, some of you are probably hoping I'd jump right past that. Some of you are glad I'm covering it because you always wondered what this meant. And I like to be faithful to preach the word, whatever it be. Amen. It's there. Now, she kind of did an on-the-spot circumcision. Evidently, even though Moses, he had been circumcised because he lived with his family 3 months. They used to circumcise the male babies 8 days after their birth. This was a covenant given to Abraham and his descendants. And it was told, if you read in Genesis chapter 17, verse 14, any child, whether servant or born in the family that was not circumcised was to be cut off from the people. This was not a suggestion. It was not a recommendation. It was a requirement that if they were going to be God's people, circumcision was very important. Now, circumcision represented a cutting away of the flesh. It represented not living by the carnal nature. It was connected with the reproductive organs because it was to have an effect on your offspring. It was connected with something that had passion associated with it, so you were not to be controlled by your passions, but by your mind and the spirit and the heart. All these things were tied in with circumcision. Evidently, because he had married Zipporah, maybe it was not practiced there in Jethro's family. Maybe there was some contention between Moses and his wife, and she thought it was barbaric, as some of you may. God says, if you are getting ready to lead a people that are under the covenant of circumcision, you as a leader must be following these requirements, or how can you be leading if you're disobeying? One of the first things that God needed to set straight before Moses went, he had to have his own house in order, didn't he? And this was a requirement that had been on his heart for some time he had been deliberately neglecting. And so when God calls a person, isn't it interesting? God will call a person, and then even after they're called, he'll say, now we need to straighten out a few things. You remember when God called Peter? Peter fell down at Jesus' feet after Jesus filled his net with fish. He said, Lord, you better depart from me. I'm a sinful man. Was Peter telling the truth? Yeah. And the Lord said, that may be true, but hereafter you're going to catch men. I'll help prepare you for your calling. But he needed to have some things straight in his own life. Now he meets Aaron, his brother, who he had not seen in 40 years, and I suppose that was a tear-filled embrace, a long reunion. Then Aaron and Moses together go and meet with Israel. Before they go to the Pharaoh, they go to the people. You know, before people can get saved from the devil, they need to know they need saving, don't they? So the first step was to go to the people, to say, God is getting ready to do something great. We need to commit ourselves to the Lord that's going to deliver us. Moses did the signs in front of the people. And the Bible says, and they bowed their heads, and this is chapter 4, verse 31. They believed that God was going to deliver them. They bowed their heads and they worshiped. Now, I want you to know, I think it was very significant that they met with the people, because I believe that during that meeting, it may have lasted hours, Moses and Aaron said, look, if God is going to save us, I think we need to be prepared to sever ourselves from the Egyptian pagan influences that have infiltrated our people. They had been living there in Egypt for hundreds of years. Do you think it was without effect? I think in that meeting that maybe they were reminded to re-consecrate themselves to the Lord, to serving the Lord, to trusting the Lord, to putting aside the pagan gods among them and practices. Now, I cannot prove this, but I think there's enough evidence to present to you. During that meeting, I believe something was said about remembering the Sabbath day. I'll explain it as I go on in just a little bit. Turn with me to chapter 5. Here we have those immortal words where Moses and Aaron come in before Pharaoh. Afterward, Moses and Aaron went in and told Pharaoh, thus saith the Lord God of Israel, let my people go, that they may hold a feast to me in the wilderness. And Pharaoh says, who is the Lord that I should obey his voice and let Israel go? I do not know the Lord, nor will I let Israel go. Now, before I go any farther, I need to tell you, friends, Pastor Doug does not dream up these ideas that the Old Testament heroes and stories are allegories of salvation. The Apostle Paul takes the Exodus experience in 1 Corinthians chapter 10, and he says, these things were written for our admonition and learning, upon whom the ends of the earth have come. Everything that happened to them back there then are in samples. They're examples for you and me, so we don't have to repeat their mistakes. In the story of the Exodus, in the story of God through Moses saving the people from their slavery, you have the great story of the gospel. Pharaoh is a type of the devil. Moses is a type of Christ who is sent by God to deliver his people. The Pharaoh does not acknowledge the Lord. He does not know the Lord. Incidentally, what does eternal life revolve around? Knowing God. This is life eternal, that they might know thee and Jesus Christ whom you have sent. The Pharaoh says, I do not know the Lord. That's why he was so miserable, probably. He doesn't want to let them go. He's forced to let them go. The devil does not want to let go of you. So don't forget now, as we study the Exodus experience, the behavior of the Pharaoh is always synonymous with who? The behavior and the approach of Moses, in most cases, is a symbol of Christ. And the people, well, they're still the people, aren't they? The ones being saved from slavery have not changed from then to the present day. And as you read the experience of the Israelites, and some of us think, boy, were they ever dense? Be careful, you're condemning yourself. Because they're very much like we are. Amen? I do not know the Lord, neither will I let them go. Now, something else I want you to notice, God doesn't say, let the people go. He says, let my people go. God sometimes has people that are still slaves, doesn't he? You know, it's as soon as you realize that he has bought you, that you are his, you can appreciate what it means to be set free. One of the first steps to salvation is realizing that he loves you, that you're his child right now wherever you are. It's not after you follow him you become his child. He starts to deliver you now because you're his child. You've got the father of the prodigal son looking down the road for a wayward child. Still a child, even though he's wayward. And God is still looking down the road for some of you to come home. Pharaoh says, who is the Lord? I don't want to let them go. Well, Moses pleads with him, jump down to verse 5, in order to cover these plagues. We've got to go quick. And Pharaoh said, look, the people of the land are many now, and you make them rest from their labor. Evidently, Pharaoh already knew something had happened as a result of Moses and Aaron meeting with the people. What was happening? You make them rest. Now you can see why I said when Moses and Aaron first met with them, it could be they had become so preoccupied with working for the Pharaoh, they forgot. In order to keep up with the quota, they forgot about the Sabbath. All of a sudden, reports begin to stream into the Pharaoh's palace that on the seventh day of the week, the Hebrews weren't going out. And now Moses and Aaron show up Sunday. And they say, let my people go. He says, you're the one making them rest from their labors. Notice what Pharaoh does in response to that. Verse 9. He increases their work. He says they've got to make brick without straw. In verse 9 it says, let more work be laid upon the men that they may labor in it, and let them not regard false words. What does the Pharaoh do to keep them from thinking about freedom? Work, work, work. Why is the Sabbath an issue that we believe in? Well, first of all, it's one of the Ten Commandments, so don't ever be ashamed of it. Amen? Secondarily, the way the devil gets people is by getting them so preoccupied with the cares of this life, they don't have time for their relationship with the Lord. The Sabbath involves resting in God. It always strikes me as sad yet comical when I'm sharing the Sabbath truth with people. Sometimes other Protestants will say, well, Doug, you're putting a yoke of bondage on people. You're telling them salvation by works. You ever heard that before? No. Those that keep the Sabbath believe in rest. Amen? The ones who say you don't have to keep the Sabbath are into works. They're switching it around, and the devil's a master at doing that. Amen? And so what does the Pharaoh do? He tries to make them work more, lest they regard the words of the Lord. Now, how many people would be with the Lord now if it wasn't that the devil's got them so busy working? Workaholics, the different kind of addiction, don't have time to regard the words of God. Now, I believe that there was a scenario here that revolves around the Sabbath. I have a little more evidence. Some people say, well, Doug, he didn't give the Sabbath until the Ten Commandments. Wrong. First of all, not only do you find it in Genesis, and all of God's children knew about that, but when the manna began to fall from heaven, Exodus 16, before they ever get to Mount Sinai, it falls 6 days in the week, and Moses is told it will not fall on the seventh day, which is the Sabbath. And the people go out looking for it on the seventh day, and God says, how long are you going to refuse to obey my laws and my commandments? They knew it was a law and it was a commandment before they ever got to Mount Sinai. Now, why is it so important that I'm bringing out this point about the Sabbath being an issue before the plagues fall? Did you hear me? The Sabbath being a point of controversy, who's going to rest in the Lord and who's going to keep on working before the plagues fall? Are there going to be another set of plagues before Jesus comes back and we're delivered from this dark world? Revelation chapter 15 and 16. Could it be that there will be, again, a distinction between God's people that rest and the ones that are preoccupied with work, and that becomes a political issue? What happened? There in the Pharaoh is making laws to keep the people working on God's day, and then the plagues fall. You catch this, friends? Will these things repeat themselves? All right. Well, he says, lay more work on them. You know what happens? A time of trouble happens for God's people. They're about to be delivered, and there's this little time of trouble comes before the plagues when they've got to try and survive with this extra quota of work being laid on them, and some of them begin to accuse Moses for being the problem. Now Moses has the Pharaoh against him, and he's got the people he's trying to save. They said, look, before you came, things were a little better. Now they've gotten worse. Have you discovered that sometimes before the baby's born, there's a time of trouble? Before the main event, things get sometimes worse before they get better, right? Whenever a person is on the verge of deliverance, the devil will try to sink his claws in and tighten his grip. You'll notice an intensity, a struggle. I've seen it so many times. A person is preparing to cross the Red Sea and the Pharaoh chases after them. A person is preparing to make a decision to follow Jesus, and all of these counselors begin to come in and tell them not to do it. They go through a time of trial. Things may intensify. Now, when a pastor says, just make a decision that you want to follow Jesus and everything is going to be all right and everything will be a bed of roses, he's lying to his people. There is a struggle involved in being a Christian. And sometimes, especially before conversion, you may have to wrestle like Jacob with God. Well, just before they got free, there's a little time of trouble before the big time of trouble. They had to make bricks without straw. And God says to Moses, don't be discouraged. I haven't forgotten what I promised. Hang in there. And I'm going to do everything I said I'm going to do. I told you Pharaoh's heart would be hardened. Now, I've got to stop and talk about that. I think most of you know God said, I will harden Pharaoh's heart in more than one place. Does that mean that the Lord performed a little surgery? He said, I don't like the way the Pharaoh dresses, and so I'm going to make him be lost. I'm going to give him an unconverted heart, and I'm going to force him to be lost because I predetermined he's to be lost and Moses is to be saved. Is that how God operates? How did God harden Pharaoh's heart? By just giving him a hard heart? Or did Pharaoh have the same free will that we all have? The way that Pharaoh's heart was hardened by the Lord is through the experiences that God sent to Pharaoh. He knew he had a proud heart, and those experiences would harden him in his pride. Those same experiences humbled others in his very palace. So it wasn't like the Lord was deciding that he was going to make Pharaoh stubborn. He knew that what he sent to Pharaoh would harden him, the same way that it softened others. I heard one minister explain it this way. God sends the sun. The sun will melt the wax and harden the clay. The problem is not with the sun that shines, it's with the substance it shines upon. And so Pharaoh had this hard clay heart, and it just baked under what God sent, while others' hearts were melted from the very same thing. So God said, I will harden his heart by virtue of the circumstances. All right, well, he says, all right, you're not going to listen to me. The first plague comes. What is the first plague? The water in the river turns to what? The first plague of Moses is the water turning to blood. What was the first miracle of Jesus? Water turned to wine, and that wine is a symbol of what? The blood of the covenant. You've heard me say before, the first miracle in Christ's life was he took water and turned it into pure grape juice, a symbol of his blood. You saved the best for last, they said. It was unfermented. The last thing that happens at the end of Christ's life, he's hanging on a cross, and there is sour wine vinegar they put in a sponge and shove in his mouth. He gave us his pure wine, and we offered him our vinegar. There was a transaction that takes place. Well, after this first plague, which takes place over a period of 7 days, how many plagues in Revelation? 7 plagues in Revelation, 10 plagues there in Egypt. Incidentally, why 10 plagues? They represent the curse for the 10 commandments that had been broken. How many commandments did God give later in the same book? 10 commandments of his law. There are 10 plagues that fell on the Egyptians from keeping God's people from obedience, holding them slaves. So I think there's a parallel there. Well, that lasts for 7 days, and there's blood. And, oh, you know something I've rushed past? I didn't want to rush past. When Moses first went in before the Pharaoh and said, let my people go, to demonstrate that he did have a supernatural commission, Moses throws his serpent down, and this is found, of course, in Exodus chapter 7. He went to Pharaoh, he cast down his rod, and what happened to Moses' rod? Turns into a serpent. Well, Pharaoh's impressed, but he calls his magicians in and says, how can you do? They throw down their rods, and what do? They turn into serpents. Now, one thing I want you to know, how many rods did Moses throw down? One. How many did the magicians throw down? We don't know. Multiple. It says magicians, rods. Were they able to counterfeit the miracles of God? Were there more counterfeits than genuine? You getting the point? But one thing that distinguished the genuine from the counterfeit is they had no sticks when they went home. The Bible says that Moses' rod swallowed up all theirs and they had nothing to take up, which was a sign that he was genuine and they were an illusion. Then you have the plague of blood. Now you go to chapter 8. That does not change the Pharaoh's mind. So God sends another plague. The second plague is the frogs. Is there blood as a plague in Revelation? Were there frogs in Revelation? Not in the same order, but you remember under the sixth plague, three unclean frogs. Now, frogs are kind of a symbol of demons. The Egyptians not only worshiped the river, do you know they worshiped frogs? Not only were these plagues to try and release God's people, they were judgments on the objects of their worship, showing how powerless they were. Here they worshiped the river to turn to blood. They worshiped frogs, and they got so many frogs. Oh, incidentally, the Bible says that the plague on the river affected what they drank. The plague of the frogs, it says the frogs were hopping around in their kneading troughs. And frogs are not real sanitary. Some of you have played with frogs as kids. You know what I'm talking about. They don't have a lot of paper training. And so the blood contaminated what they drank. The frogs contaminated what they ate. Their bread and their water was polluted by their gods. Isn't that interesting? Now the Pharaoh's really desperate. I mean, there's little croaking and hopping creatures everywhere. And he's got the heebie-jeebies. And he calls Moses in, and he wants to assuage the wrath of the God of Israel. And so he says, okay, go to chapter 8, verse 8. He says, entreat the Lord. He'll take away the frogs from me and from my people and do anything, and I'll let the people go that they might sacrifice to the Lord. Well, he does not give any specifics. Now, don't miss this point. God answers his prayer. He removes the frogs, and the Bible says in verse 15, but when the Pharaoh saw there was relief, he hardened his heart and did not heed them. One of the devil's first tactics is he says, yes, I'm going to let you go. You need to be free. But he never does it. Now, I'm going to use P words, words that start with P, to illustrate the devil's tactics, okay? Procrastination. You might write that down next to one of the first things the devil does. He says, I'm going to let you go, but he never gets around to it. How many of us have sometimes acted like the Pharaoh? We get on our knees when there's a plague, but when there's relief, we forget our promises and prayers. We don't pray unless there's a crisis. That's the wrong attitude, friends. Amen? If you don't know how to thank God in the sunshine, you'll not be consistent in the rain. Procrastination is going to be the devil's first tactic here. Yes, I'm going to let you go. Pharaoh told Moses, I'll let you go, pray that the plagues go away. Moses went back and said, he said he's going to let you go to the children of Israel. They all started to celebrate and say, isn't it wonderful? But the next day came and the taskmasters were there again. And he didn't let them go. Didn't say exactly when. Procrastination is one of the most successful things. I got some quotes here I thought were interesting. Henry George Bond said, one of these days is none of these days. How many of us have had things in our lives that we knew were out of God's will, we plan on changing one of these days, and it never happens? Procrastination is the art of keeping up with yesterday. Procrastination is the thief of time, but it's much more. It clutters up our lives with an appalling number of half-done things. Cliff Cole. You've heard often the illustration about how when the devil called all his demons to come before him with their very best tricks and traps to ensnare souls, one demon after another came with an idea, and one demon said, well, tell them there's no God. And the devil says, I do that, but there's a lot of evidence. Another demon said, tell them God doesn't love them. He said, I do that with a degree of success, but there's so much evidence of God's love when they look at the cross. And one by one, these demons came with their different strategies that they presented to Lucifer that would ensnare souls. And finally, his most diabolical demon came, said, I've got a plan. Said, tell him there's a God. Tell him that God loves him. Tell him God's going to save him. God wants to save him. Tell him to make a decision to follow Jesus one of these days. And a fiendish smile curled on Lucifer's face. He said, that's it. That'll work. Hell is going to be busting over full to the brim with people who procrastinated. Never plan on doing tomorrow what you are able to do by God's grace now. You know, never in the Bible does Jesus say, when you get around to it, come unto me. Never does he say, at a convenient season. That's what one of the kings said to Paul. At a more convenient season, I want to hear you and we'll talk about these things again. He never did. The Bible says, today, if you hear his voice, now is the appointed time. Amen? I think sometimes we don't recognize that there's an urgency connected with salvation. When they finally do get around to eating the Passover, you know how they do it? shoes on their feet, staff in their hand. The reason we eat unleavened bread during our communion service, same reason they ate it during the Passover, it says because they had to pack in haste. They did not even have time to put leaven in their bread. Not only unleavened bread is a symbol of not having sin, it's a symbol of urgency and haste. They didn't even have time to leaven their bread. There's an urgency when Jesus calls you to come. Come now. There was a general of the Revolutionary War fighting for Britain, Colonel Rawl. He was a colonel. A message was sent by a courier and given to him. Well, he was playing cards with his officers. And he waited until the card game was over before he read the message. And the message says, Washington has crossed the Potomac with his troops. He took so long getting around to reading the message that by the time he rallied his men, they were overrun by the American forces. He was killed and many soldiers because he procrastinated. Procrastination is one of the devil's most successful ploys. Let's go on here. Now, you'll notice that the devil is very persistent. He does the Pharaoh. He's able to endure a lot of plagues. Well, you've got the plagues of the blood, then the plagues of the frogs, and he uses procrastination. That doesn't work. Then you've got the plague of the lice. Well, he endures the lice, and it eventually goes away. He doesn't make any promises. He does not heed them. Then you've got the plague of the flies, and these are not just buzzing houseflies. These are biting horseflies, making everybody miserable. Finally, he calls Moses in again, and guess Pharaoh starts getting bit. He said, I'll let you go, I'll let you go, that you might sacrifice to the Lord. This is chapter 8, verse 28. You can go into the wilderness, only you shall go very far. Now pray for me. Now, do you hear the devil saying that? I'll let you go, but just don't go very far. Let's not be fanatical about this. Friends, you know, if you want to be a Christian, you've got to be a little bit of a fanatic. You're going to be accused of being an extremist if you are a genuine Christian. And how many times I run into people who think that, you know, Christianity is something you do in church, but you don't want to do it in public. Sometimes I'll be eating with a person who is a Christian, and I'll pray over my food, and they're almost embarrassed that I've done that. It's like, it's okay to say you believe in God, but I mean, let's not advertise it. Let's not be a fanatic. You can go, but don't go too far. Go part of the way. You know, I think that the devil would prefer to have a person think that they're a Christian as long as they don't go too far. You know, the people who crucified Jesus believed in God, but they didn't go far enough, did they? The Bible tells us that what killed Ananias and Sapphira, Acts chapter 5, they sold a possession and they brought part of it. They didn't want to give all of it. Now, I'm not talking about offerings here. They claimed to give all, but they only gave part. That was what the sin was, claiming to give all, but only giving part. Jesus said the kingdom of heaven is like a man who finds a treasure in a field that he's rented, covers it back up again, and he goes and he sells everything. How much? Everything he has to buy the field. Kingdom of heaven is like a man who's looking for valuable pearls, finds a pearl of great value. He goes and he sells. How much to get that pearl? Everything. You know why there's so many miserable Christians? Because we don't get all the way out of Egypt. We're still slaves. We got just enough religion to fool ourselves, but not enough to save us. And the devil is not threatened that you take a little trip away from the capital city. As long as you don't cross the Red Sea, he's not concerned. You can go, just don't go very far. Well, that's another one of the devil's tactics. Well, God says, look, if we're going all the way. Verse 32, Pharaoh would not let the people go. Now you go to chapter 9, fifth plague, disease on the beasts. The Bible says Pharaoh didn't let the people go. Now Pharaoh is one of those folks where as long as the disease wasn't on him, he didn't really care what happened to his people in the realm. Remember what the devil said when the plagues first came on Job's family? He said, oh, the reason that he still retains his integrity. Remember, the devil was the one who took away all of Job's possessions. And Job retained his integrity and said, naked I came into the world, naked I'll leave, blessed is the name of the Lord. And God said to the devil, have you noticed that my servant Job still clings to me even though you move me against him? And the devil said, well, it's because you're not hurting him personally. And even after Job went through personal plagues, he still stuck to the Lord. The reason the devil said that is because the devil and those that follow him are very selfish. They don't really care what happens to others around them, but you know, I heard someone say one time, when you're out of work, it's a recession. When I'm out of work, it's a depression. That's the difference, see? And that's how the Pharaoh thought. When there's a plague on the beast, well, that's unfortunate. But when the flies are biting me, go get Moses. The devil's very selfish that way. Well, there's a disease on beast that doesn't do anything. Then the sixth plague, boils on man and beast. Well, evidently, incidentally, is that one of the plagues in the last days, a noisome and grievous sore? A lot of these plagues you can also find parallels for in Revelation. And one more thing, just in case there's anyone here that has doubts, were the plagues that fell on the Egyptians spiritual or were they real plagues? Will the plagues in the last days be real? Was there a literal deliverance of God's people from slavery here in the book of Exodus? Will you and I be experiencing a literal, the greatest of all deliverances when Jesus comes at the end of the seven plagues? Then don't you think they're literal too? I believe that you'd be surprised how many pastors say, well, these are all spiritual, and the people are being put to sleep hearing smooth things. Well, the Lord hardened the heart of Pharaoh. So God sends the seventh plague, hail. Will there be a hail in Revelation? Under the seventh plague, there's a hail and also great thunderings. But the Pharaoh doesn't want to let them go. When the rain and the hail ceased, incidentally, verse 27, he does get scared. And Pharaoh, verse 27, he calls for Moses and Aaron. He says, I have sinned this time, and the Lord is righteous, and my people are wicked. He feigns a false repentance. Entreat the Lord that there be no more thunderings and hail, and I'll let you go, and you'll stay no longer. He pretends to repent, but he doesn't. He goes right back to his former behavior. That's another tactic. Then the eighth plague, locusts on the land. Now, it's starting to eat up the crops, and Pharaoh's advisors are saying, you better get Moses in here. We're running out of everything. The Bible says, so Moses and Aaron were brought in again. Chapter 10 of Exodus, verse 8. Moses and Aaron were brought again to Pharaoh, and he said to them, go serve the Lord, your God. But who are the ones that are going? Who are the people that are going? Moses said, we're all going. We'll go with our young and our old, our sons and our daughters, our flocks and our herds. We'll go, for we must hold a feast to the Lord. And the Pharaoh said, the Lord had better go with you when I let you and your little ones go. Beware, for evil is ahead of you. Not so, go now, ye that are men, and serve the Lord. That's what you originally asked. That's what you desired. In other words, it's not safe out there in the wilderness, and I'm concerned with your safety and your well-being. I'm concerned about your little ones. That's the same Pharaoh that was throwing them to crocodiles earlier. Maybe not the same Pharaoh, but same government. I'm concerned about your little ones. We're worried about you. Doesn't that sound like a typical government announcement? He couldn't care less about them. He didn't want to lose his slaves. So he said, you can go that are men, but leave some of your relatives behind. Leave your families, your wives, your children. Why? Because he knew as long as he had their loved ones, as long as he had their people, he had them. Now, you notice what's happening here? First, he's procrastinating. Then he's saying, you can go, but don't go very far. Partial commitment. Incidentally, you remember when Peter said, I'll lay down my life for you, Jesus, and the night Jesus was betrayed, John followed Christ right into the judgment hall, but the Bible says in Mark chapter 14, verse 54, Peter followed at a distance. What happens when you partially follow the Lord? What happened to Peter that night? Because he was following at a distance and hanging out with the enemies of Jesus, before the rooster crowed twice, he three times denied the Lord, didn't he? And he went out and wept bitterly. Can you be happy following the Lord from a distance? Now he's tried procrastination. He's tried feigning a false repentance. He's tried a partial commitment. Now the devil's saying, leave your people with me. As long as I've got control of your relationships, you listening to me? As long as I've got control of your relationships, I've got you. What does Jesus say about priorities in this respect? I'd like someone to look a scripture up for me. Matthew chapter 10, verse 37. We haven't had any interactive church here. Matthew chapter 10, verse 37. You find that. Hold your hands up. We don't pre-choose these people. We're doing this on the cuff. Right here. Trisha, you can read that. Matthew chapter 10, verse 37.
2: He that loveth father or mother more than me is not worthy of me, and he that loveth son or daughter more than me is not worthy of me.
1: What needs to be the priority for you? People or God? The devil knows that if he controls your relationships, he has you. He knows that if your loved ones are in Egypt, it's real easy to keep you coming back. Now, it doesn't mean that we don't have loved ones or lost. What I'm getting at is that you cannot love anybody more than you love the Lord, or you'll be hanging out in Egypt for them. You'd be surprised how many times I've had someone say to me at an evangelistic meeting, "Oh, I believe it's true. I want to get baptized, but I'm waiting on my husband. I'd sure like to wait for him." Now, I can understand if he's waiting one more week, but you'd be surprised how many people never make the commitment because they've got somebody in Egypt and they're still in Egypt waiting on them. Or I've heard the husbands waiting on their wives. And I think you already know what the Bible says and how I feel about Christians who become unequally yoked. That's like someone who's already in the wilderness on the way to the promised land who says, "I think I want to go back and marry someone in Egypt." That's really not wise to deliberately tie yourself to people that are in slavery. The devil tries to use our relationships. Didn't Jesus say that in the last days it could come to the place where a man's foes, his enemies, will be they of his own household? Doesn't that make you shudder to think about that? Father and mother betraying children and children their parents, and vice versa.

The Pharaoh calls to Moses and he said, go serve the Lord. Only let your flocks and your herds be kept back. Your little ones can go. You can take your family, leave your things. Now, these were shepherds. Their primary valuable was their flocks. That was their assets, right? These were nomads. These people were shepherds by trade. So leave your flocks and your herds. And Moses said, you must also give us sacrifices. How are we going to make offerings if you keep our stuff? You ought to underline that. Remember that. Read it next time we have an offering. Some people can't give an offering because their stuff's in Egypt. Say amen. I feel better. You know it's true. So leave your stuff with me. I'll watch over it. How many times I've heard people say, well, Doug, I'd like to make an offering, but the bank owns everything I've got. It's all in Egypt. Visa and MasterCard have it all. Got to make my payments. But Moses said, you need to give us sacrifices and burnt offerings that we may sacrifice to the Lord our God. Some people never have anything for the Lord because the Pharaoh's got it all. Amen? Tries to keep them by making a partial commitment. Tries to keep them by having control of their people. Tries to keep them by having control of their property. The Bible tells us where your treasure is, that's where your heart is. If your treasure is in Egypt, that's where your heart is. Who has your stuff? What profit is if you gain the whole world and lose your soul? And a lot of people are losing salvation because their treasure is here, where thieves break through and steal, and moth and rust doth corrupt. As long as the devil had their stuff, he knew they were coming back, right? Have you given all that you are and all that you have to the Lord? It's real easy to sit here and say, yeah, it's all, Lord, it's all yours. But until he touches something, we say, wait a second, not that. People say, yes, it's all yours verbally, and then the Lord says he wants some of it, and say, well, it's all yours as long as I get to keep it and use it. You know, I understand that there's a law, that a real estate law. I was talking to a lawyer just yesterday to confirm this, that you might have several hundred acres of land or several thousand acres of land. And if somebody owns 1 acre somewhere in the middle of your land, and even though you completely surround everything around it, they have access across your land in order to reach their parcel. And if the devil has property in your heart, if he has a resting place and a nesting place, if he has a possession that he controls in your life, he has access to the whole thing. That's how it works. Why do you think it is that when the devil came, the Bible says, oh, let me read it to you. John chapter 14, verse 30. The ruler of this world, who is the ruler of this world? Satan. The ruler of this world is coming and he has nothing in me. Did the devil have an acre in Christ's life? He's coming and he has nothing in me. Nothing he can hang himself off. Jesus has set a really good example for detachment from possessions for you and me, hasn't he? I mean, if you want to live like Christ lived, then all you have is what's on your back. And how did Jesus send out the apostles preaching? He said, don't even take an extra pair of shoes. I want you to live trusting in me. Don't take a purse, just your staff in your hand, and you go out preaching. Because the devil knows how easy it is. We are physical creatures with physical needs. We live in a physical world, and it's really easy for us to become attached to and dependent upon things and stuff. And you ever drive around town and see all these mini storage places popping up everywhere? How many of you have too much stuff in your garage? Let me see your hands. Fess up. Come on. Public confession. It's good for your soul. How about your closets? How many of you have things you have not looked at in years, but you want to keep it? You've got things you haven't used, you have not eaten in years. Some of you got stuff like that in your refrigerator, right? I don't want to throw that out. I know it's growing, but I don't want to... I don't know, it's something about we attach our identity and our value to having valuables. We think the more stuff we have, the more value we have as people. Once you're secure in Christ, you realize you don't need so much stuff to be valuable. Amen? Your value is not connected with what you own. It's connected with who you are in Christ. You're a king, you're a queen, you're a priest in Christ. The devil said, leave your stuff.

with me. Now, the best part is under the last plague. God says, we're going with our families. We're going all the way. We're going with our stuff. Jesus said, if the Son sets you free, you're how free? Free indeed. You're free, completely free. The Bible tells us, then the Lord established that this 10th plague was coming, and God was merciful, even to the Egyptians. He warned them in advance that the plague was coming. He told them how to avert it. And even some of the Egyptians hearkened to Moses. Then you have the Passover. Now, what the Passover involved was taking, I'm rushing through chapters 10, 11, 12, because there's so much to cover with Moses, and I hope I'm giving you the big picture here. What the Passover involved was taking a lamb or a goat. It could have been a goat also. You don't often hear that. But it says either from the lambs or a goat or a kid of the first year. A male needed to be a male, for this was a type of Christ. Without blemish. It was to be roasted in the fire. Verse 9, chapter 12. You might rush there real quick. Oh, I'm rushing past some good things. Verse 5. Take a lamb without blemish of the first year. You can take it from the sheep or the goats. Verse 6, there wasn't Jesus without blemish. Verse 6, you'll kill it at sundown. What time of day did Jesus die? Kill it at twilight. Right about the going down of the sun. Take the blood and put it on the two doorposts of the lintel of the house where they eat. This represented your border. Our homes were sort of like a symbol of a body, you know? Your body's a temple of the Holy Spirit. And when they passed into their home, it represented a little mini sanctuary, and they entered under the blood. They would be saved by being symbolically covered by the blood. Their sins, their slavery, was covered by the blood of the lamb that died at sundown. Verse 9, do not eat it raw, nor boiled at all with water, but roasted in the fire. Its head with its legs and its entrails, the whole thing went through the fire. Now, who is this lamb a symbol of? Did Jesus go through the fire for you and me? Not only did he go through the fire for you and me as he hung on the cross and took the sins of the world, he literally went through the fire with Shadrach, Meshach, and Abednego, symbolizing that he would go through those fiery trials with us, and even more than that, he went through it for us. Amen? So here's this lamb, perfect symbol of Christ. And then verse 13, friends, this is so beautiful. Now the blood shall be a sign for you on the houses where you are. The angel of judgment was to pass through the land of Egypt at midnight, the darkest hour. And whenever that angel passed by a home and it had the blood, the firstborn was spared. And it wasn't just the firstborn of the families, it was the firstborn of the cattle and the beasts. And when I see, do you underline in your Bible? It's a good verse to underline. Matter of fact, I'd like you to say it with me. Verse 13. You ready? I'm at Exodus chapter 12, verse 13. Say it with me. Now the blood shall be a sign for you on the houses where you are. And say this real loud. And when I see the blood, I will pass over you, and the plague shall not be on you to destroy you when I strike the land of Egypt. That gives me goosebumps right now, friends. You know, there's going to be another angel of judgment that's going to go through this world. There's going to be another set of plagues. And the solution that they had back then is still the solution that you and I have today. We need to be under the blood. Except you don't need to go find a kid and a lamb and a goat anymore. God sent his own son. John the Baptist pointed to him and said, "Behold the Lamb of God that takes away the sin of the world." Jesus was that lamb without blemish. None of his bones were broken. He went through the fire for you and me. He was slain at twilight. And you and I, as truly today, can be covered and protected from the plagues that are coming by virtue of being under the blood of the Lamb. I heard about an experience. I wish I could remember more details for you. I've got a pretty good memory for stories. Sometimes I forget the names. But during the Vietnam War, an individual told me this story. He was in a skirmish where he and his platoon were attacked by the communist Vietnamese and just slaughtered. And a grenade or some explosion took place next to him, knocked him unconscious. When he woke up, the enemy soldiers were roaming around among the scattered bodies, finishing off the survivors. And he could hear some of his comrades groaning, and then a bullet would go off and there'd be silence.
They would cut their fingers off sometimes to get their jewelry or their rings or their watches or their valuables. He woke up and he felt his warm blood all over him. He didn't know how badly he was injured, but he knew if he moved, he was dead. He laid as still as he could, and I imagine it's hard not to breathe when your heart is pounding in your chest and you know you could die any moment. He tried not to move. He tried not to react to any pain. He said he just felt stunned at the time. Eventually, their voices drifted off, and they walked away after having passed down the road and killed all of his comrades. He was so afraid to move, he waited until dark, and finally he opened his eyes and lifted his head and saw there was no one around. He sat up to examine his wounds because he was covered in blood, and he realized he was not wounded. He was covered with the blood of his friend that died beside him. And the reason that he lived, he had so much blood on him, they didn't even check to see if he was alive. They passed over because they saw the blood, and they figured, he's gone. You know, one reason that Jesus says we're under the blood is because blood typically means that someone has died or has bled. And it's as though you and I die. The angel passes by and he says, they have paid the penalty. I see blood there. Someone paid the penalty at this house. I'm going on by. It's like he trades places with us. You know, there is a time of judgment coming. Actually, we're living in a time of judgment now, an investigative judgment. But there is a time of judgment, executive judgment, that's coming upon the world. And the only way that anyone's going to make it through is by being under the blood of the Lamb, friends. I'd like you to reach for your hymnals. Turn to 412, Cover with His Life. And it's my prayer that everybody here that is listening today, and some who may be listening at home, that you've made a decision at some time to say, Lord, I accept Jesus as my sacrifice. I want to today make a decision to be under the blood of the Lamb. That blood will not only cover, friends, that blood transforms. It gives you power to be a new creature. Father in heaven, we want to thank you for your presence here today. Lord, we have heard, we believe, in the story of the Exodus, one of the most beautiful and complete allegories that demonstrates how determined and desperate you are to save each one of us. How relentless the devil is in tricking and trapping us to staying in Egypt. And Lord, we're thankful to know that the journey begins because of the death of the Lamb. Jesus, that Lamb that went through the fire, that we might not go through the fire. We want to thank you, Lord, for the good news that no matter how dark and deep and scarlet red our stains may be, when we take the blood of the Lamb and apply it to the door of our hearts, you pass by and you see that we're spotless, white as wool, clean as snow. I pray, Lord, that we can not only be justified by coming as we are right now, but that we can experience sanctification, a cleansing that comes from exposure to your word and following Jesus. Bless us, Lord. I pray that as we wander through this wilderness with our eyes fastened on the promised land, we can know that you are able to finish what you've started in our lives. We thank you and pray all these things in Christ's name. Amen.

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1: I don't know about tomorrow,

Harvard University in Cambridge, Massachusetts, was founded by Puritans for the purpose of training ministers of the gospel. The school once said, "Let every student be plainly instructed and earnestly pressed to consider well the main end of his life and studies is to know God and Jesus Christ, the only foundation of all sound knowledge and learning." Harvard says today, now, 2 centuries later, the concerns of the founders of Harvard continue to guide the divinity school, but within a much enlarged and broadened sense of mission. Of that, I'm sure. Harvard's motto used to be "Truth for Christ and the Church." Now Harvard's motto is "Veritas," or simply "Truth." The one inescapable truth about Harvard is that it has done a 180 in terms of what it used to stand for. Undoubtedly, some are very happy about that. On September the 23rd, 1642, Harvard held its first commencement service. Most of its first graduates became ministers. Today, it's a secular school which doesn't even pretend to promote biblical values. Undoubtedly, it still has its strengths, but the Bible is certainly not one of them. Harvard isn't alone in shedding its original skin. Drift happens over time because of the spiritual war engulfing planet Earth. Churches drift. Families drift. You've got to put down your spiritual anchor and have it hang on to Jesus and His Word, or you'll drift too. Hebrews 2:1. "Therefore we ought to give the more earnest heed to the things which we have heard, lest at any time we should let them slip." The world around you, the business of life, temptation, it all conspires against you. So, hold on to your faith. Don't let it go. Hold on tight and be sure that you are continuing to grow. John Bradshaw, It Is Written.

0: 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Today, we're going to be talking about dental care with Dr. Swords. I'm Tim Cochus, along with Dr. James Markham. And now, here's Charles Mills, your host.
1: Thank you, Tim. Today's program will be a show you can really sink your teeth into.
0: You'll hear
1: biting testimony and be presented with information you can chew on. We will open wide the subject and fill every cavity of doubt. Today,
0: yes,
1: we'll bridge gaps while we brush aside misinformation. You like that? So, brace yourself. Right, here we go. Our guest is Dr. Philip Swords, a dentist from Atlanta, Georgia. Dr. Swords, welcome to HeartWise.
2: Well, thank you very much, Charles. I appreciate it. Look forward to talking with you all today.
1: Now, we have questions that have been sent into the HeartWise Ministries website at www.heartwiseministries.org. So let's get right to them. These are questions made specifically for a dentist, and you being one of those, you're the guy. Mm. Here's the first question. Why should I go to the dentist when my mouth feels fine and my teeth look good? Why?
2: Well, the biggest reason is that a person cannot clean their teeth the way that they should without going to the dentist.
1: Hmm.
2: You can't clean below the gum line with a toothbrush, and you really even can't do it with floss or a water pick or a Sonicare or any of these toothbrushing products out there. Really, only a dental hygienist or a dentist can clean below the gum line with instruments to get your teeth fully clean. And why that is so important is every time you have your teeth cleaned, you actually send an antibody reaction for your specific bacteria that are in your mouth.
1: Mm-hmm.
2: And your body sends an antibody reaction and kills the bacteria of your own teeth. So it's the best way that you can kill the bacteria in your mouth is to have your teeth cleaned like that.
1: In other words, when you have it professionally cleaned, that releases the bacteria and it starts swimming around in your mouth and you swallow it and your body says, hey, let's get up there and take care of this?
2: That's correct.
1: Wow.
2: That's right.
1: Well, okay.
2: The body
1: All
2: takes
1: right.
2: care of its own problem. That's exactly
1: well,
2: right.
1: There you go. I did not know that. I love this program. This is very educational. All right, Dr. Swords, now we know that we need to go there even though our mouth feels fine and our teeth look good because there's bacteria hiding there, and the dentist can loosen that, and the body reacts and kills the bacteria. I love this. Okay. Question number two. now, that said, here this person says, I am very afraid of the dentist. You sound like a nice guy, but you know, hey, I heard a commercial about sedation. Is this a good idea? In other words, you go to the dentist, you see this man or woman, you're afraid, and you get sedated, and they fix you while you're sort of zonked out. Is that a good way of doing this?
2: Well, I think it, you know, everybody's an individual, so I think that sedation dentistry has its place. I think that the average person probably doesn't need sedation dentistry. But there are people out there that have really been scared for one reason or another. Sometimes it involves things like they've had a car accident, and so they had a real bad experience after that car accident or some other kind of accident, and they're scared of the dentist. And what you see that's really bad is when people don't go to the dentist because they're scared. So I think any time that you can find a way to go to the dentist, if it's something, if you need sedation, then I don't have a big problem with that. I think that's a fine thing. It's almost like I hate that the person has to have it, but whatever is necessary to get the job done. So I don't have any problem with the idea of sedation dentistry at all.
1: Okay. In other words, not going to the dentist is worse than going to the dentist scared.
2: I fully think so.
1: Okay.
2: Also, another thing that I see with a lot of parents is they're scared. They go to the dentist, they're still scared, and so what they do is they then send that down the way to their children, and their children go to the dentist a lot of times scared. And really, you want to stop that if you can. So, you know, an important thing for parents to realize is that just because they were scared by the dentist, more than likely their children are not going to be scared at the dentist.
1: Well, Dr. Sorge, you stick needles in our gums. You grind on our teeth. This has got to be scary. This is scary stuff.
3: It's not that scary, Charles. No, because first thing I think of is Paleface with Painless Potter with Bob Hope and Jane Russell. You know, I think of that and I go,
1: What are you talking about? What is that? Is that a movie?
3: Okay,
1: but I bring a little levity to it.
3: You know, going to a dentist is not that scary. We just make it that way.
1: Well, but think of what they do to you. I mean, okay, but I will say this. If we keep in mind that the short-term terror way outweighs the long-term benefits, then we can, okay, all right. So now it's worth it. It's the short-term terror, long-term benefits. Okay, all right. Okay, Dr. Phillip, I will come see you. All right, Dr. Phillip Swords is our guest today. He's a dentist from Atlanta, Georgia. He'll never be on this program again. He's saying enough of this. All right, next questions. Next question. Are fillings still made of mercury? Were they ever made of mercury? Really?
2: They were actually amalgam fillings, which amalgam is a combination of several metals. With mercury mixed with them, and then when you put it in the tooth, it became solid. Uh-huh. And there's still people that do amalgam fillings. The first thing is that several years ago, they decreased the amount of mercury by a large percentage. So, say 50 years ago, they were using much more mercury in amalgam than they are now. The second thing is that very few dentists are using amalgam to the level that they used to. And some people, it's because they really are concerned about the mercury. But honestly, there's never been any research that I really support that says that this is, you know, definitely a problem. The American Dental Association still says that amalgams are you know, okay. But okay. In my own practice, honestly, I probably haven't done an amalgam filling in 5 years or more. So, also one of the items I was going to talk about was, you know, used to when you came to the dentist, you had to have a shot, and you definitely had to have a shot, and we were going to take a lot of tooth structure away, and we're going to fill in where the decay was, and we're going to take that out. Now we have products that replace some of these. Some of them are glass-on or resins. And you don't have to take nearly as much tooth structure out. Also, a glass ionomer resin acts as a conduit, and every time you use fluoride toothpaste or a fluoride rinse, it sends the fluoride to the spot where you had the decay, and it remineralizes it, makes it hard again. So we are really, a good way to think about it is we're now dissecting decay, which is just we're not taking a lot of tooth structure out.
1: Right,
2: we're putting this glass on or resin in, almost like we're caulking a window. So much different procedure than we were doing in the past. Many more fillings that I do today with no anesthesia. So it doesn't hurt. It's not like we're doing no anesthesia and say, hang on. It's not that kind of thing. It's truly, especially in children where you have a lot of deep grooves, you just clean out the groove, and you're able to place a glass on or a resin, and you know that area down there is going to get treatment, both from what you're doing and also for, you know, perpetually by it being a conduit to the fluoride that you're putting in your mouth and toothpaste and also in the rinses.
1: Well, now, I like this because, you know, instead of going to the dentist to get a filling, you go to the dentist to get a caulking. This sounds better. It is not as scary. It, you know, you do that to your house. You do that to your mouth. This is very good.
3: You know,
1: and also you also stay warmer in the wintertime.
3: That's right. And Charles, you're going to start getting a gold filling up front there now?
1: I think I might want to do that.
3: Are they still giving gold fillings now?
2: Oh, yes.
1: Yeah, they're giving gold fillings now? Really?
2: Gold is a great product. The only problem is obviously the cost of gold.
3: That's right.
2: But as far as gold is probably still as superior product as you can have in your mouth. And also, gold is bacteriostatic, so it actually prevents decay itself. And it's a great product.
3: Yeah.
2: And there are still dentists that do gold. The problem is the public doesn't want gold. They don't want gold fillings anymore. They don't want silver fillings anymore. They want white fillings.
3: Yeah. Right. I was thinking even silver was big because it...
1: they don't want to show that they have a filling in there. You don't open your mouth, you don't see anything. Yeah.
3: So that's why you use the other material, which is white.
2: And you're right. The public is not nearly as, I hate to say it, they're not as educated about the fact of what a glass ionomer resin does. They just know that they're white, and they prefer to have those. We also use another product, this Abyss GMA product, that is what you hear people talk about, bonding. And a lot of bonding that's being done, and it's a great product also. It's not like you use one or the other. We use both of those every day in our practice.
1: Okay. All right. Well, that's good. That's good to hear. I'm liking this. Let's get to this next question here before our break coming up. Flossing. Is it really, come on. Is it really this important? And how hard do you floss? And do your gums ever stop bleeding?
2: Well, the Mayo Clinic says that the number one thing you can do to improve your quality of life is to floss.
1: Really?
2: That's right. What flossing does, earlier we talked about how getting your teeth cleaned would cause you to have these antibody reactions to the bacteria in your mouth.
1: Right.
2: Flossing every day does that to some extent. It keeps clean around your gums, and also basically in the big picture of things, what they now are talking about, the researchers are talking about, that the aging process is due to inflammatory processes. The number one place for inflammatory processes in the body is the mouth, and it is gingival inflammation. So by flossing your teeth, you're decreasing your chance of gingival inflammation, and you're helping your heart. There's discussion about, possibly, and I think it's pretty well accepted that it should help prevent strokes.
1: Yes.
2: And there's just a lot of discussion about there about bacterial infections and the pathologies that it causes in our bodies and the inflammatory processes. So that's getting rid of those is a good thing.
1: And the bleeding gums, do you ever get to the place where you have flossed so much your gums don't bleed anymore?
2: Absolutely. If you floss every day, your gums won't bleed. That's what will happen. If your gums are bleeding, honestly, we know you're not flossing.
1: All right. I was wondering about that because, I won't go into that details, but I need let's just say that I want to floss more, okay? All right. All right, we're talking with Dr. Philip Swartz about our mouth and how to keep them healthy. Very important. Now, let me get this question in before the break here. Bad breath. Is that a mouth thing or a stomach thing? Where's that coming from?
2: Well, most of the time, bad breath is associated with bacteria again, and usually it is in the mouth, and a lot of times it's because people don't brush their tongue. So one of the number one things you want to do is brush your tongue, and they also make tongue cleaners, a scraper, and those are very helpful. There are some people that have a reaction to lauryl sulfate, which is in toothpaste, and they actually make a product called the Cleos system, and I believe you spell it C-L-I-O, and it may even be Cleos, but that system helps. It's the only product we have that doesn't have lauryl sulfate in it, but usually that's what it is. Sometimes it's sinus infections and those kind of things. Usually it's because you're not cleaning your mouth well enough.
1: All right, and your tongue specifically. All right, very good. We're learning good things here about making healthy smiles with Dr. Philip Sword. This is good stuff, Tim.
3: It is great stuff. If you'd like more information, we're going to post it on our website, heartwiseministries.org. We'll be right back.
4: And now, a parable big change moment.
5: 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Just like the page of a book. Their place is occupied by people who go unnoticed that seldom figure in when the mainline world defines and esteems itself. And the margins are where I find people like me. People with brokenness or pain or sin. Places in your life that you don't feel like you can be honest or share. They're places where you want to go and hide and keep to yourself, and yet inside your soul is screaming that someone would come there and love you and know you. And the beautiful thing about Christ is He does know you, and he knows what it's like to be in the margins. In fact, it's in those margins that Jesus shows up and calls us to himself to reimagine the beauty of life through the lenses of his love.
4: A Parable, Big Change Moment with Rick McKinley from his book, Jesus in the Margins. Parable.com.
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7: Many people today are interested in probiotics. 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Well, this just helps our bowel flora get back to the way it should be. You know, sometimes when you eat the wrong foods or transit time in the gut is prolonged, we have the bad enzymes or chemicals go higher than the low ones. Well, probiotics are special formulations of literally bacteria, which helps balance things out and keep our systems in a good situation where one bacteria doesn't overwhelm the other. You're going to hear a lot about probiotics, but rather than take lots of probiotics, let's get back to the biblical plan of eating lots of fruits, vegetables, nuts, and grains and keeping good bowel function. 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
6: If you'd like more information, go to heartwiseministries.org. 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
3: Welcome back to Heartwise as we continue to talk about dental care with Dr. Swords. Charles?
1: Dr. Swords is a dentist from Atlanta, Georgia. We've had him on the program before, and always a treat when he tells us how to keep our smiles healthy, and that's what we're doing today. Let's get a fundamental question out here right now. Dr. Swords, why gum disease? What are we doing that's causing such damage in our mouths?
2: Well, I think that gum disease is caused when you get materials underneath your gums and you don't clean them out. And we were talking a little bit during the break, just for a moment, talking about you know, well, why did we do this? And how did we do this before there were dentists and clean teeth out and some of those kind of things? Uh-huh. And, you know, I think part of it is our diets. You know, way back when we weren't eating stuff that was souffled and we weren't eating a lot of the things that we're eating now. We're eating mostly raw vegetables. And so, you know, that was part of what was happening. It would be hard to get a carrot stuck in your gum, if that makes sense.
1: That's true.
2: You know,
1: just
2: as an example. But I think part of it also, I will say this, even back in my family, my grandfather used something that was called a black gum bush. He would chew the end of the black gum bush and clean his teeth out. And I did not see his teeth. He died when I was 7, but I saw his sister's teeth. She died when she was 98, and I don't think she'd ever been to the dentist her entire life except to have a tooth removed. She had most of her teeth, and she used a black gum bush all the time to clean her teeth.
1: Wow.
2: And she ate a much healthier diet than we eat now. Much more, you know, many more fruits and vegetables, especially vegetables.
1: Yeah. I've seen people in countries where they chew a lot of sugar cane, and the same thing. They have very beautiful teeth. It must be the sugar cane, that fiber, that sinew of that particular kind of bush is really good for the teeth. Am I on the right track here?
2: Well, I don't know about sugar cane. Sugar cane may be tough. It depends. It'd be interesting. I'd love to see that because, you know,
1: Solomon Islands is where they have this. And
2: really?
1: They do other things, too. Yeah. Yeah.
2: Well, I wonder, why does the sugar not cause problems with their teeth? It makes you wonder if maybe they don't have the bacteria there that actually eat the teeth up. I'm wondering about that. And also, probably even though they're eating sugar cane, there's something else. They're maybe drinking lots of water to keep that off their teeth.
1: That's absolutely true. And is there a difference if you have a meal of souffle and processed foods and lots of sugar and whatnot in there, refined sugar, as opposed to a meal of carrots, like you say, and celery and beans and whatnot, does that food against your teeth and against your gums act differently than the processed food and refined foods against your gums?
2: Oh, absolutely. I mean, like the most obvious thing that I can talk about is the difference of drinking water and let's say drinking certain sodas. And I'm going to specifically, I think, Mountain Dew. And I'm not picking on Mountain Dew, but it's the one that is probably the most acidic of all of them. So you take an acid, and then you take, a high fructose sugar, and you're putting it on your teeth. And the acid makes your tooth more susceptible to accepting the sugar. We have people that might come in, and they'll say, well, I only drink diet drinks. And they'll say, I drink diet drinks, and then I, let's say, chew Tootsie Rolls or whatever. Well, the problem is that the acid gets in their teeth from the diet drinks, and then that kind of makes the tooth more susceptible to the sugar that they're eating. So we see that all the time.
3: Not to mention a poor diet.
8: Absolutely.
2: Exactly. Exactly. And
1: the good news is that the plant-based diet, Dr. Markham has talked about this before in other areas, a plant-based diet is more on the alkaline side, not on the acid side, more on the alkaline side. So the food itself is less acidic than if you have processed food and animal protein. Am I right?
2: Oh, absolutely. Yeah, I would think that would definitely, that's not my area of expertise, but I mean, it just makes good sense.
1: Let's get this question here because it's asked often. I whiten my teeth, the questioner says. Is it safe to do this over the long haul?
2: The research says that it is. And they did a study on this. It was a very long-term research project. And it came out probably 20-something years ago. And so we've had the research come out, and then we've seen 20 years of use. Mm-hmm. And the best way I can explain the whiteners is that it's like you have pores in your teeth, and you've stained them over the years. And so you're using the whiteners to actually clean the stains out of your teeth. And so, you know, the whiteners are really not anything bad for your teeth. Every once in a while we'll have someone that will use it, and they'll have a big reaction with their gums. And every once in a while we'll have someone that will use whiteners, and it will make their teeth sensitive. But if they had sensitive teeth from the whitener and they immediately start using, let's say, a sensitive toothpaste, that almost always goes away just quickly. And so typically that's not a big issue for us anymore is sensitivity due to some of the whitening products.
1: So the whitening products, they don't stain white. They actually clean the dirty stuff off.
2: That's correct.
1: Okay, all right.
2: Something that's real interesting in our practice is we'll see a person, they'll come in, and they'll have dark teeth, and they'll say they want their teeth whitened. And I always ask them, I say, you know, do you drink a lot of coffee, or do you drink a lot of tea, or do you have something? You know, if you ate blackberry jelly every day, it would stain your teeth.
1: Sure.
2: If you... another one that's real common is if you live on a well and you have, stains from that, it'll stain your teeth.
1: Okay. All right. Yeah. Well, whitening sounds like a very good idea because it gets in there and it cleans it out. Doesn't stain it, but it cleans it. That's good to know, Tim.
3: 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And HeartWise, just to let you know, is a production of HeartWise Ministries. 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
1: Have you ever ordered something from a mail order catalog? If you have, you know how excitedly you anticipated its arrival. You could certainly identify with March. In 1938, when barometers were still fairly rare, she ordered one. When it was delivered, she enthusiastically opened it, only to have her hopes dashed. It was broken. It registered severe hurricane warning. That was simply impossible. No major hurricane had hit Long Island, New York in more than a half a century. Disgusted, Marge packed up the barometer and sent it back to the company, requesting another one to be sent immediately. On her way to the post office, she didn't notice the darkening sky, the gentle drops of rain that were beginning to fall, and the increased tempo of the wind. Maybe, just maybe, the barometer wasn't broken after all. And maybe there is a vital truth in this story for 21st century men and women, living in an age when almost anything goes.
2: It has stood the test of time. God's book, the Bible. Still relevant in today's complex world. It is written. Sharing hope around the globe. Presented by Mark Finley and Sean Boonstra. The clash of cultures. Broken barometer.
1: In 1938, the most powerful hurricane ever to hit the east coast of America slammed into Long Island and continued up the east coast. The winds topped 180 miles an hour. Salt spray was carried by the fierce winds from Long Island over 400 miles to Mount Pelier, Vermont. Property damage was $300 million. That's about $15 billion in today's dollars. And hundreds of lives were lost. Marge mailed back a barometer that was a harbinger of the coming destruction. She rejected the warning. Barometers generally don't lie. They don't give opinions. They reveal facts. They clearly, accurately record the rise and fall of atmospheric pressure. They're not influenced by someone else's ideas or opinions. They simply tell what is. To reject the barometer's warning is to reject the state of things as they are. Is it possible that our society is in danger of rejecting God's moral barometer? Could it be that this generation has a mistaken idea of right and wrong? According to a recent survey by George Barna and his Barna Research Group of young Americans known as Gen Xers, most of them boycott the idea of absolute truth. Here's the staggering reality regarding our nation's future generation of leaders. 75% of adults and teens reject the concept of absolute moral truth. In other words, there's no right or wrong. In this vein, right or wrong is what you think in your mind. Joseph Fletcher, in his book Situation Ethics, popularized this view 40 years ago among American university students. His view was simply this: adultery, lying, stealing, or the breaking of any one of the Ten Commandments, he said, is not necessarily and always wrong. If the situation is right, the act may be right. Over half of all teenagers today say that lying is sometimes necessary, not merely convenient, common, understandable, or acceptable, but necessary. This leads us to a basic and fundamental question. Are we facing a clash of cultures? Is the moral barometer of the 21st century broken? And if it is, how can it be fixed? What's essentially wrong with the idea that everyone must determine right for themselves? Is everything a blur on the moral radar screen? What's the basis for morality in our postmodern world? Today, Sean and I will tackle some of these very, very tough questions. Sean, I'm glad we can share the program together today.
3: Oh, I'm glad to be here, Mark.
1: This is an exciting topic.
3: I love it.
1: Let's begin with this question. What's the fundamental fallacy in the idea that right and wrong is a matter of your own mind and what you think.
3: Well, Mark, let me tell you what has bothered me about that personally. I mean, that is the concept I was taught in university, that we can't determine what is absolutely right and absolutely wrong because that would be judgmental. But the thing that has always bothered me about that is then how do I know what is right and wrong? And when somebody says to me, Sean, there is no such thing as absolutely right or absolutely wrong, how can I even evaluate that statement if there is no such thing as right or wrong? Right. What has bothered me about it? You know, the Bible says there is a way that seemeth right unto a man, but the end leads to destruction. It tells me that, you know, we seem to understand things, but we don't have complete knowledge. That's what we would need to be able to determine what is right and wrong for ourselves. And it bothers me, Mark, what is happening to society as a result of that belief. Have you noticed that?
1: I really have. You know, Sean, I think that that belief is predicated on this thought. It's predicated that every human mind can accurately evaluate what is right and what is wrong.
3: Yeah.
1: And if indeed, as the Bible says in Jeremiah 17, verse 9, the heart is deceitful and above all things desperately wicked, then the filter through which I'm evaluating right and wrong becomes my own mind. And I'm assuming that I'm able to make perfect moral decisions. But if my nature is fallen and if the heart is carnal and selfish and without Jesus Christ I'm unconverted, then it's very difficult to determine what's right and wrong. Let me give you a specific example that came to my mind. And I fully recognize that the modern world that we live in wants to reject the concept of the fallen nature.
3: You know, right, right.
1: The world we live in, people don't want to say, hey, my nature is fallen. You know, I want to assume that the God lives within me and then that I have that perfect ability to determine right and wrong. But if that's true, why are Americans so outraged at the World Trade Center and the Twin Towers attack? You know, why are we so outraged? The people who flew those airplanes, if there is no right and wrong, actually believe that they were morally right in killing innocent people. Why are we so outraged when Hitler kills 6 million Jews if there's no right and no wrong?
3: Right. There's no basis for that outrage, you're saying.
1: Exactly. I'm outraged at it because I believe that there is right and there is wrong and that that act was purely wrong.
3: So if I could set, for example, my moral values and I can decide what's right for me, if on some early Sunday morning my neighbor decides to go out and cut wood and that bothers me, I could shoot him because I value my peace and quiet more than his life, and who's to say that's wrong?
1: Sure, exactly. Or if, and I think what's happening in our society particularly is, take the area of morality. If a man is not being happy in his home, if he's not feeling content with his wife, then if you have no right and no wrong, why, what's wrong with going out and having an extramarital affair? Because everything is a moral blur.
3: Right.
1: So the question then becomes, what's really the result of no right and wrong in our society? Where has this led our society?
3: Right. You know, what I've seen happening is that the moral boundaries disappear. The very structure of civilization dissolves because who's to say what's right and wrong? If you and I don't have a clear understanding of where boundaries are, what's right and wrong, I could come into your home and take your television set. Because that, for me, that's right. I need a television and you have too, you know. So there's no guarantee that we have civil society even.
1: But Sean, where would the absolute moral standard come from? If the moral standard doesn't come in from within my mind, and you know, the Bible says, he who trusts in his own heart is a fool in Proverbs.
3: Right.
1: That's a pretty wise statement. But where does the moral standard come from then?
3: Right. Again, you know, the book of Proverbs says there's a way that seems right to a man. We've got to look outside of human beings then. We've got to look to something or someone that does have perfect understanding, perfect empirical knowledge. And the Bible reveals that in God. You know, God speaks of himself in absolute terms, doesn't he?
1: He does. You know, one of the favorite passages that I have in Scripture on this subject is Psalm 111. And the 111th Psalm, to me, summarizes the relevance of God's law particularly. God reveals absolute truth in his own character, in his own nature. God himself is truth, and that truth is revealed in his word. And specifically, God's law reveals relevance to every generation and every society. And in Psalm 111, verse 7, the Bible says, the works of his hands, that's God's hands, are verity, that's truth and justice. All his precepts are sure. They stand fast forever and ever. So the psalmist, in speaking of God's law, points out that the law of God is an eternal revelation of the character of God and is increasingly relevant to every generation. So, for example, the law says, the law that says,
3: thou shalt have no other gods before me. In an age of materialism and secularism, where material values have become God, that speaks positively of placing our priority on the things of eternity in heaven. The law that says, thou shalt not kill, goes far beyond the physical act of killing. It deals with the respect for human life. So God's law provides some moral standards, some objective standards that are outside of me. It's just like this. It seems to me that God's law is like a mirror.
4: Sure.
3: In fact, the Bible reveals that, doesn't it?
4: Book of James.
3: Book of James. And you look in this mirror, and you see that your face is reflected as dirty. Now, I could be out working on my car, Sean, and say, hey, come in the house. My wife says, hey, Mark, there's oil on the end of your nose and oil on your cheek.
4: Exactly.
3: And I say, no, there isn't. I rip the mirror off the wall and stamp on it.
4: Yeah.
3: It's not going to solve the problem.
4: Doesn't change who you are.
3: You know, but when you begin to talk about the law of God, and, you know, the Bible also says, by the law is a knowledge of sin, Romans 3:20.
4: Right.
3: And it also says sin is the transgression of the breaking of God's law.
4: 1 John 3, verse 4.
3: So sin isn't something just in my mind. It is the breaking of an absolute moral standard that God has given to govern behavior. But is it ever right to break that standard? I mean, would you think that lying is ever right? Let's suppose that I'm trying to shelter a Jew, and somebody comes in and asks me if a Jew is there. And I'm during the days of the Holocaust with Hitler, is lying ever right?
4: Right. You know, and of course, those kinds of questions were always pitched at us as students in university. And one thing that I want to point out, I think, is that if we spend all of our time dwelling on the exceptions to the rule, sometimes we can get lost in the muddy water. But let's say that we are in that situation where I'm trying to protect the life of somebody, and I look to God's law, and I want to find out now what's right and what's wrong. And I read the commandment. It says, thou shalt not bear false witness against your neighbor. God is weighing the human heart. He's weighing motives. And we live in an imperfect world. We live in a sinful world where there are evil forces working very hard against us. And we need to be able to balance everything that's going on and take the best decision in a bad scenario. There's an example of this, Mark, in the Bible. In Exodus chapter 1, Pharaoh has told the midwives to kill every male Hebrew child. And he's outraged when he discovers it's not happening. Now, the midwives have refused to do this. It is murder. They will not do this. But the reason they give is, boy, these Hebrew women, they're tough women working in the fields. Those children come too quick for us to get there. Now, that may have been true. They didn't reveal the entire truth to protect those women. And the Bible says in Exodus chapter 1 that God honored those midwives for the decision they made. Is it always wrong to tell a lie? I would suggest that as Christians we need to look for the honest and true way every time. But when we make a decision in a bad scenario in a sinful world, God weighs the motives of the heart. What are we trying to do? Are we selfishly trying to cover our tracks and protect ourselves? Or are we doing the best we know how to protect and guard somebody else? And I think God weighs those motives, don't you?
3: I really do. You know, I faced this in Rwanda recently.
4: Exactly,
3: I was sitting down with the dean or the president of a Christian university in Rwanda. And I asked him what kind of questions were the students asking. Now, if you remember, in 1994, Rwanda faced this horrendous genocide where almost 1 million people, over 800,000, were killed in a period of 100 days. Bodies were piled in the streets, dogs eating the flesh of the bodies, the rivers were clogged with bodies. It was just a horrendous situation. And the Hutus and the Tutsis, the Hutus were the majority tribe and the Tutsis were the minority tribe, and there was, in this battle, ethnic cleansing.
4: Right.
3: And so I said to the president of this Christian university, what question do your students ask you more than any other? And he said, my students ask me this question. When a Hutu man lied to the

0: where that in God's eyes is the lesser of two evils. And so I think we have to leave some of those kind of things with God. It is possible at times that we, from a Western perspective, can say, oh, I would never do that, you know, but we're not in that situation. And so I think you have to, as you have pointed out, leave the motives of the heart with God.
1: You know, Mark, I've noticed that in these situations like the Hebrew midwives and Rahab and the Bible saying those Israelites weren't here, you don't have a statement anywhere that God says, good for you, you know, you misrepresented the situation. He's honoring motives, and he leaves that alone because he knows that a fallible human being is doing the best they can to honor God in that situation.
0: Sean, we talked about the Ten Commandments as God's eternal moral standard, but really, isn't that legalism? Aren't the Ten Commandments a little irrelevant? Don't they restrict your freedom?
1: You know, Mark, that's a great question. I have a lot of people tell me, you know, those Ten Commandments, anybody that wants to live by God's moral requirements, that's legalism. And the way I feel about it is, well, I've got two small children, 1 and 4 years old, and I restrict their freedom just a little bit. I put a fence around the backyard and I fence them in. Now, does that make me a legalistic parent? Or does that make me a dictator? I don't think so. They're 4 and 1, and I know that if they wander past that fence into a busy road, they're going to be run down by a car. I am giving a guardrail, not a straitjacket, right? A guardrail isn't legalism. It's an act of love. It's an act of concern. And when I look at God's commandments, as a matter of fact, Mark, there is a passage in Deuteronomy chapter 5, right after the Ten Commandments have been read, where God gives his opinion on his moral guidelines for his children. It's in Deuteronomy chapter 5 and verse 29. Here's what God says about his children. He says, oh, that there were such a heart in them that they would fear me and keep all my commandments always. Why? That it might be well with them and their children forever. Here's the heart of love in God saying, I want to do my best for you. I don't want you to live in fear, so thou shalt not murder. My rule says your neighbor is not going to break into your house in the night and murder you or your family. My rule says that you can sleep comfortably at night because your neighbor's not going to come and steal your possessions in the night. It's an act of love. God puts a guardrail around life. He's not trying to put us in a straitjacket to ruin our fun any more than me keeping my children from a hot stove is trying to ruin their fun.
0: In actual fact, the Ten Commandments are codified love.
1: I think so.
0: You see, if you summarize the whole law, it's based on one word, love.
1: I think so.
0: The first four commandments tell us how to love God. The last six tell us how to love our fellow man. And if you want to know how to love God, you look at the first four commandments. You want to know how to love your fellow man, you look at the last six. I can't be truly loving if indeed I steal from my fellow man, if I am angry toward him and want to murder him, I can't be truly loving at all. You know, it kind of reminds me, we were talking about, is the law legalism? Is the law restricting your freedom? In my international travel, I have been to many countries where they don't have stop signs and stoplights.
1: Right.
0: And, you know, you come to those, and I will not name them. You come to those intersections. I mean, you're speeding through. There's ox carts on the road. There's trucks in the road. There's buses in the road. There are Jeeps in the road. You know, you're passing. And, I mean, you take your life in your hands and you say, I can't wait till I get back to the United States or Western Europe and the order and the discipline. You know, I think there's some order and discipline still on our highways. At least we have some stoplights and stop signs. But chaos reigns when there is no law.
1: Right. So maybe that's why in the book of James, James refers to God's moral requirements as the law of liberty.
0: Mm-hmm.
1: Because we're not truly free unless there are some boundaries. You know, those that I've run across, Mark, that say, keeping God's laws, that's legalistic. They don't feel that way when it comes to others keeping them. They would like their neighbor not to kill, steal, or commit adultery. It's just they feel like, boy, I would like to do what I want. But that's not liberty. Doing what you want isn't liberty.
0: Doesn't the law present such a high standard today, though? Is it possible for anybody to keep God's law?
1: You know, that's a great question, Mark. It's one I think that every human being has struggled with. Even the Apostle Paul struggled with it. You read Romans chapter 7 and he says, I would love to keep God's law, but there's this old nature, this sinful nature that I make mistakes and I stumble and I fall. And so it's easy to become discouraged. Our nature as sinful human beings is not to do everything perfectly. We have become self-centered and selfish, and God's law is selfless and full of love. And so we face a little struggle. But you know, there's good news. There's hope. We don't have to succumb to that sinful human nature if God holds our hands. Listen to this.

0: promise that he gives us in the 10th chapter of the book of Hebrews. Here's what God says he does for us if we turn our hearts to him, if we give him the reins to our life. It's Hebrews 10 and verse 16. It says, "This is the covenant I will make with them after those days, says the Lord. I will put my laws into their hearts, and in their minds will I write them." God says, "I once etched my laws in stone." He says, "But I will take my finger, that same finger that wrote in stone, and I will reach into your mind and I will write my laws there. Hold my hand. The more time you spend with me, the more you will become like me and learn to love the things that I love."
1: You know, Sean, it's interesting. God says he'll write his law in our mind and in our heart. He writes it in our mind so we know it.
0: Right.
1: And he writes it in our heart so we love it.
0: We love it.
1: And so we begin obeying him spontaneously.
0: Yes.
1: Because Jesus has changed our life. I love that passage in Philippians chapter 4, verse 13 that says, "I can do all things through Christ that strengthens me."
0: Absolutely.
1: So, although the law presents a very high ideal, Jesus presents grace to transform our hearts and change our lives and to enable us to live to that ideal. But what about when you fail?
0: That's tremendous, Mark. Every time we fail, say we stand at the foot of the cross and we see Jesus and we begin to understand it's because I broke God's law that he's hanging there. And then we stumble and fall and we look at that cross again and we feel small. We say, there is no hope for a sinner like me. And God says, you know, the very next verse in Hebrews chapter 10, right after it says God will write his laws in our heart, in our minds, he says, "And their sins and iniquities, literally law breaking, their sins and iniquities I will remember no more." He says, "I can forgive. The blood of Christ covers when you fall. And if any man fall," it says in 1 John chapter 2, "we have an advocate with God the Father, Jesus Christ the righteous." We have somebody who is perfect, who steps in between and says, "This child is mine, and I'm busy working with them, and they've stumbled and fallen, but that's okay. My blood covers their mistake."
1: God has an ideal, his law, as an absolute moral standard of society. But when we fail, his grace is there to forgive us, to pick us up, and to lead us back to live that obedient life.
0: What more could you ask for? A God who loves us and sets a standard that protects us, and when we stumble and fall, doesn't push us away, but he picks us up and helps us on our way again.
1: Amen. You know, our society is racked with crime, ripped apart by violence, and riddled with immorality. Each year, 1.7 million Americans are victims of violent injuries, and over 3 million more violent crimes are reported where one victim is accosted but not injured. For every two marriages recorded in county records, there's one divorce. The growing epidemic of social problems shouts loudly that this generation is headed for moral collapse. God has something much better for us. He said in John chapter 10 and verse 10, "I have come that they may have life, and that they may have it more abundantly." Jesus came to give us life in superabundance. He longs for us to live a life filled with incredible joy. He longs for us to be happy and fulfilled, to live productive, satisfied lives. The psalmist declares in chapter 16 and verse 11, "You will show me the path of life. In your presence is fullness of joy. At your right hand are pleasures forevermore." Then he adds in Psalm chapter 119 and verse 32, "I will run in the course of your commandments, for you shall enlarge my heart." Obedience to God is not narrow-minded bigotry. It doesn't restrict our freedom. It doesn't narrow our joy. A commitment to God enlarges our heart. It opens new vistas of incredible joy. It presents us with opportunities for amazing happiness. Obeying God is a step of faith. It's saying, "God, I trust you. You've written the moral code of the universe. You know more about making me happy than I know about making myself happy. I surrender to your will. I leave my happiness in your hands. I choose to obey you because in obeying you, I'm absolutely confident that you always have my best interests in view." Would you like to make that commitment to God right now? Would you like to open your heart to the God of the universe as we bow our head with Sean as he prays?
0: Father, what a delight to discover that we are not on our own in this world, but that you have put a guardrail on the highway of life, something to guarantee us joy and happiness. And yet today, as we look into your law, that mirror, we see that we have fallen short of your glory. We have fallen short of your standard, and we have broken your moral requirements. In our hearts, we sense that we need to make this right today. And what a relief to discover that not only have you provided that guardrail on the highway of life, you have also provided something for those who have broken it, which is each one of us. Lord, reach into our hearts and our minds. Write your law there. Today we are promising you that we would like to hold your hand and have you guide us through life so that we could come to the close of our lives with no regret, but a clear picture of the love of God in our hearts. Bless each one today. Take us, we ask. Guide us through life. Keep our eyes focused on Jesus Christ, for we pray it in his beautiful name. Amen. The topics we've been discussing have a profound impact on our lives. 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
1: Thank you for joining us in It Is Written today. I hope the program has really helped you in your spiritual journey and drawn you closer to the Lord. 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
2: 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This is Doug Batchelor, and I've got an amazing fact for you. The Leaning Tower of Pisa is a world-famous 183-foot bell tower in Pisa, Italy. Shortly after construction began in 1173, the builders noticed the structure was not perfectly level. Because of the shallow foundation and silty soil, architects believed there's really nothing more they could do about the slight lean. Therefore, between a number of small wars and financial setbacks, it took them another 200 years to actually finish the tower. In the centuries that follow, the tilt gradually increased until it was leaning a precarious 15 feet off vertical center. By 1990, the iconic structure was at risk of toppling and closed to the public. During the next decade, they spent $40 million to slightly straighten the Leaning Tower and reinforce the foundation. Eventually, they deemed it safe enough to reopen for tourists to stand near it and to enter the crooked monument. You know, the Bible says you need to lay your plans carefully before you build a tower, or others will mock. Stay with us, friends. We're going to learn more as Amazing Facts brings you this edition of Bible Answers Live.
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3: My name is Jean Ross. Good evening, listening friends, and Pastor Doug, let's begin the program with prayer. Dear Father in heaven, what a privilege to be able to open up your word and study together. We want to ask your blessing upon this program. Be with those listening and guide us, Lord, into a clearer, full understanding of the Bible. For we ask this in Jesus' name. Amen.
2: Amen.
3: Well, Pastor Doug, you opened the program by talking about the amazing Leaning Tower of Pisa. Now, I've actually been there. Have you been there?
2: I have, but I was 16 years old, so it's been a long time ago.
3: When I went there, I don't think they actually allowed you to go in. They were doing renovations or something. But it is quite spectacular to look at it and keep thinking, man, that's going to fall down. All you need is an earthquake and it's over. And yet it's been standing for a long time.
2: It's amazing. Yeah, and they have earthquakes around Italy, but not necessarily that part. Yeah, I think when I went, I was like 16 years old, and that's been a few years ago. I did go in. You could go in it back then, and there's a lot of steps that you climb up. And that's the tower that legend tells us where Galileo dropped two balls to see if they would, small and the big one, see if they actually fell at the same speed and did some experiments. But, over the centuries, it's become iconic because so many people mock. They take pictures next to it, and they lean into it, and they act like they're holding it up, and and, you just think, how in the world could they build something that ornate and not know it just wasn't level? Mm. It's because they got the foundation wrong. There's a story, a parable, actually, Jesus tells in Luke 14, verse 28. For which of you intending to build a tower does not sit down first and count the cost, whether or not he's going to have enough to finish it, lest after he lays the foundation he's not able to finish, all who see begin to mock him, and say, this man began to build and was not able to finish. Maybe I shouldn't mix my amazing facts, but I don't know if people know that the Washington Monument, another tower, they ran out of money before they built it. And there were years, I think 40 years at one point, where it was kind of half built because the government could not get enough money to finish. And so there it was, a monument that everybody mocked. But even more important than that, Jesus talks about foundations. And you know the parable of the wise man and the fool. The wise man builds his house on a rock. The fool builds his house on the sand. The problem with the Tower of Pisa is it was sandy soil, and they just couldn't get a stable foundation. And Jesus said, if you're going to have a successful life, you need a good foundation. And the foundation, he said, is he that hears these words of mine and does them. The word of God must be the foundation for your life. The Bible is a rock you can build on, and when the storm comes, your house will stand. Friends, what is guiding your worldview about what is truth and what is right and what is wrong? If it's anything other than the Bible, you're building on the sand. And we'd like to encourage you to explore why the Bible has been the best-selling book through history and why it makes a wonderful foundation for your life and for your faith. We have a free offer we'd like to make available tonight.
3: We have an offer that really deals with the Bible. 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And if you have a Bible question, our phone line here to the studio this evening is 800-463-7297. 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We're going to go to the phone lines. Our first caller this evening is Steve, and he's listening in Oregon. Steve, welcome to the program.
4: Hey, how you doing? This is Steven.
2: Thanks for calling and your question tonight.
4: So my friend and I have started a ministry on Facebook. It's called His Feet Ministry, and we're just putting out some studies there and stuff. And we were doing a study on the health message, and one of the scriptures that came back from somebody was Genesis 9:3. And you want me to go ahead and read it?
2: Sure, that'd be fine.
4: Genesis 9:3. Every moving thing that lives shall be meat for you, even as the green herb have I given you all things. So the person was concerned that this scripture said that God has given every animal for us to eat, and I was just kind of, I've never heard this one addressed in the health message, so I was just kind of wondering if you could give me some thoughts on this.
2: All right, well, first of all, this is after the flood, and all the vegetation had been, or nearly all of it had been destroyed. You remember it was great celebration when a dove came back with a little olive leaf in its mouth, telling that things had begun to sprout and to grow again, and so then God had already specified before the flood that there were clean animals and they were unclean. And so based on the specification, they were free to eat those things that were deemed clean. And so he said everything. There were fish they could eat. There were animals they could eat. There were birds they could eat. But they needed to be in the clean category. And all a person has to do is use common sense and say, I mean, what human in the world believes it's okay to eat anything? Will you eat a starfish? Would you eat a skunk? Would you, you know what I'm saying? Would you, you know, eat cockroaches and so stuff like that? So obviously God wasn't, you know, when he said that, he said, I'm giving you permission to eat things that are in the category from the earlier chapter about the clean and the unclean. And if anyone's wondering what those are, you can find both the clean and the unclean. By the way, we are all related to Noah. And so, everybody, I think, should follow these health laws. God specifies that the clean animals. Go ahead.
4: I appreciate you saying that because those were kind of my thoughts too, and that's what I kind of put out there. But you know, we are dealing with a lot of people that don't really have much common sense anymore in the world today. I hope I'm not offending anybody by saying that, but
2: yeah, I know what you mean. You know, we do have a free study guide, and I'm sure that you are aware of it, but others listening may not know, and it's called God's Free Health Plan, and it talks about what the Bible says are the specifications for the clean and the unclean animals.
3: The number to call to receive that study guide is 800-835-6747. That is our resource phone number, and you can just ask for the study guide called God's Free Health Plan. That number is 800-835-6747. We'll be happy to send that to anybody who calls and asks. Well, thank you for your call, Stephen. We're going to go to William, who is listening in New York. William, welcome to the program.
5: Hello.
2: Hey, William, you're on the air. Thanks for calling.
5: Thank you so much, Pastor Doug Batcher. How are you today?
2: Doing good.
5: Good, good. Well, my question is that ever since that you came out with the prophecy code, this tremendous series that you come out, it gives me a great revelation where actually I share with believers and you talk tremendous stuff that's actually biblical, because I can know this because I get a confirmation from the Spirit. And during the seminar that you teach, I watch it maybe over 10 times. I don't get sick or tired watching it because I know that God's always revealing me something new when you give the message.
2: Uh-huh.
5: I heard it for the 10th time. But ever since that, you talked in the program and you said that actually one day about the dead man and Lazarus. So I'm thinking in the seminar, you're going to speak this and you never speak about the question. My question, even though the Bible teaches us a godly man should not quarrel, I had a discussion on another believer, and he was telling that Jesus is not a God that can lie. And I said, absolutely not. So why would he tell a story about the rich man and Lazarus and at the same time talking about the tormenting that's going to happen? And I didn't want to debate with him too much because I don't want to start a strife. Because, you know, when
2: right.
5: you start a strife, you know, comes to a place where it's not edification of in the spirit. But he's telling me, so why would Jesus say this? And Jesus is telling the story. And I said, this has to do with a symbolic reason. I know it has to be a symbolic. It's a parable. Metaphoric, that actually he's talking about things that we can learn from. Can you be more specific, even though I never got to hear the answer to
2: yeah.
5: that question when you posted on?
2: Well, let me talk a little bit about the parable of the rich man and Lazarus. You find it, by the way, in Luke chapter 16, verse 19, and it says, there is a certain rich man clothed in purple, fine linen, he feasted every day, and a poor beggar named Lazarus, full of sores, that laid at his gate. And people, then it says, the rich man dies, and he goes to torment. Lazarus dies, and he goes to Abraham's bosom. And the rich man asks Lazarus, Father Abraham, if Lazarus can bring him a drop of water to cool his tongue. Well, first of all, I don't know too many people that believe that the saved and the lost are going to be able to talk to each other. The saved are going to talk to the people burning in hell. Or that a drop of water would cool a person's tongue. Or that everybody that is saved is going to Abraham's bosom. There's no other place in the Bible that talks about Abraham's bosom. So what Jesus did here is he told a parable with some paradox in it. It's obviously an illustration. And he said that basically the meaning of it is that the Jewish nation was rich. They had the truth. They were feasting on the truth, the bread of life, the word of God. And they had the Gentiles, Lazarus, the beggars around them that were starving for the crumbs that fell from their table. But Jesus was warning them that if they did not share the word of God with others, they might find that when they die, that they are outside and the Gentiles are on the inside. Now, many of the disciples shared the same thing. They said, many will come from the east and the west and sit down in the kingdom with Abraham, Isaac, and Jacob. But the children of the kingdom, meaning there could be some Jews that will be on the outside because they didn't care about the lost. They did not love their neighbor. And there'll be Gentiles on the inside. So this is the essence of his parable. And what Jesus does is he says that Lazarus, the Gentile, is in the Jewish heaven with Abraham, and the rich man who represents the Jews who did not believe, they are in the pagan, Jesus uses the word Hades, they're in the Greek place of torment. And so Christ is using a little bit of humor and a paradox here to teach this parable. It's not to be taken literally, it's a parable. So I do have a book, I'll send you a free copy, Stephen. It's called The Rich Man and Lazarus. And all you've got to do is call the resource number and we will send you that book. And we appreciate your call.
3: 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Just ask for the book called The Rich Man and Lazarus. Again, that number is 800-835-6747. And if you have a Bible question and would like to get your question on the air this evening, our phone line here to the studio is 800-463-7297. 800-463-7297. And then we have Ron listening from Arizona. 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
6: good evening. I had the privilege of leading a man to Christ who was dying, had cancer, and was unable to be baptized. And another pastor told me, that's not good enough. If he's not baptized, he's going to hell. And needless to say, that upset me something terrible. I don't believe that, but I wanted to get your opinion.
2: Well, I would respectfully disagree with the pastor that told you that, because Jesus led someone to believe in him while he was hanging on the cross, you know, that thief that died beside Christ, and he said, you will be with me in paradise, and that man did not come down from the cross and go run and get baptized. And, of course, there's a lot of people in the Old Testament before the practice of baptism that will be in the kingdom, such as Abraham, Isaac, and Jacob. And so the idea that you have to be baptized to be saved, it is a Christian rite. We teach it. Jesus did say, go preach into all the world, baptize in the name of the Father, Son, and Holy Spirit. The disciples did say, repent and be baptized. But the idea that you can't be saved without baptism is like saying you can't love someone without marriage. So, yeah. You know, we're not saved by baptism. We're saved by Christ and by faith in him. Now, if a person says, well, I know what the Bible says about baptism, and I want to accept Jesus, but I don't want to get baptized. It's inconvenient. Well, that's dangerous. That's disobedience. But if a person's in a prison or they're in a hospital and they're dying and they come to Christ, baptism will not be an obstacle to their salvation. Now, here's one more thought on that, Ron. Was Jesus baptized?
6: Well, yeah.
2: All right. Was Jesus baptized to wash away his sin?
6: I can't answer that.
2: Well, no. You know, the Bible says Jesus never sinned, correct?
6: Correct.
2: All right. So Jesus died not for his sin, but he died for our sin. Jesus was baptized not for his sin, but he was baptized in behalf of those who could not be. And they can get credit for Christ's baptism. Jesus will give them credit for his own baptism, just like he gives us credit for his righteousness to cover our sin. Does that make sense?
6: Yeah, I appreciate it. The person that told me belonged to a church, which I won't mention because you asked me not to. I just believe that they're just dead wrong. Thank you so much, brother. God bless you.
2: God bless, and thanks for your question, Ron.
3: Just thinking if we have a free offer that kind of goes along
2: baptism,
3: with that.
2: Baptism, is it necessary?
3: That's right. I think that book would be ideal. The number to call is 800-835-6747, and you can just ask for the book on baptism called Baptism, Is It Really Necessary? We'll be happy to send that to anybody who calls and asks. And if you would like to read the book online, just go to the Amazing Facts website, just amazingfacts.org. You can type in the little search bar, baptism, and I think not only will you find the book, but you'll also find some sermons dealing with that same subject. So
2: yep.
3: Just a great resource. If you have a Bible question, the phone line is 800-463-7297, 800-463-7297. Joshua is listening in Orlando, Florida. Joshua, welcome to the program.
7: Hey, guys. How you?
2: Good. Appreciate your call. You got to hit
7: hey,
2: it again.
7: Hey, Pastor Doug. How you doing, sir? Good to talk to you.
2: Yeah. Glad you called in. Your question?
7: Yes, sir. So they said to keep it under 3 minutes. I got to give a little bit of background, but basically I just wanted your thoughts on this question. Okay, so basically I've been researching. I've been a Christian for a while, and Reformed theology seems to be very accurate to me. And my question is on unconditional election as far as it also applies to the free will. Now, I'm not asking whether it's free will or God's sovereignty. I know the answer is both, and it's God's ways are higher than ours. But I feel that I hear pastors ignoring the Reformed, which I feel is very backed up by Scripture, of total depravity. We're dead in sin. Filthy rags is our righteousness. None comes to me unless the Father draws him to the Son, right? So we balance that, but then I hear, you know, you hear a pastor saying, you know, God leaves it up to you. You know, he stands at the door and knocks, and, you know, the Scripture's about Jesus didn't, you know, heal them because of their belief. Like, it depends upon us, right? That God is waiting on us to respond. But that seems to be unbiblical in my view. And I just wanted to know, is that something that, you know, semantics that I'm just being critical on and I should just you know, not be upset about it or whatever. You know what I mean?
2: I think so. You know, Joshua, you're asking the big questions in the Bible. The great theologians have grappled over the, you know, the free will and the sovereignty and the, you know, Calvinism. And I'm of the belief, based on a lot of scripture, at least I think that, you know, I'm basing this on scripture, that God loves us. God draws us. He takes the initiative to save us. If we are saved, he gets the glory. But because you cannot have love without choice, otherwise we're just automatic robots. You know, it's God may as well make a tape player that says, I love you. He really does give us a freedom to choose. And while he knows the future, he is not making us choose him. Otherwise, why would he tell so many prophets, choose you this day who will you will serve, or turn ye, why will you die? And there's just a number of cases where he sends messengers that are appealing for the listeners to make a decision. Like Elijah on Mount Carmel, how long will you halt between two decisions? If it's all predestined, why do they use that language inviting us to choose? Jesus said to some disciples, follow me, and they forsook everything and followed him. He said to the rich young ruler, follow me, but he couldn't because he was rich and he just made the decision not to. And so I think a lot of people don't realize that, you know, we are making eternal decisions regarding our destiny. If we're lost, it's not God's fault because he did not pre-program us correctly. Hmm. It wouldn't make sense for him to then punish us for not doing what we were incapable of doing. You know what I'm saying?
7: Right, and that was my question, because it just seems that the Bible backs up that you are incapable of choosing, that unless God enables us by his Spirit, but it almost seems like it's more watered down to like wooing instead of how the Greek in that drawing of Jesus, he literally means unless the Father drags them, you know, draws them to him, then he can't even come to the Son. None can come unto you unless the Father drags him, literally, you know.
2: Well, I don't think it's dragging any more than, you know, a husband takes his wife by the hair and drags her to a cave. I think he draws us.
7: Right.
2: The Bible tells us with a loving kindness he has drawn us. And so, I believe. You know what? I've got a book I'll send you that's got a lot more scripture than we can share in just a few minutes here. And it's Can a Saved Man Choose to Be Lost? And it's really a good book. Got a great study in it. It's a quick read, but it's got lots of studies, and it's free. And as a matter of fact, you may want to read it online tonight. You can probably find it at the Amazing Facts Free Library.
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3: Hello.
8: My question is stemming out of two scriptures, Genesis 9, verse 20 through 25, and also scripture out of Leviticus 20. You know, Genesis 9, verse 20 through 25, talk about when Noah was drunk, and I believe it was Ham saw the nakedness of his father and told his two brothers out, and, you know, Shem and Japheth covered him up. And then the thing is, when Noah woke up, he said, cursed be Canaan. And I guess growing up, I always thought that the scripture was just blatantly saying that Ham saw Noah in the nude because he was drunk. But when I looked at the next scripture, it just simply says that Noah was uncovered within his tent. And that reminded me of Leviticus chapter 20, verse 11. It says, and the man that lieth with his father's wife hath uncovered his father's nakedness. Since both Leviticus and Genesis are written by Moses, I was just assuming that maybe it's the same literary semantics, if you will, in that perhaps what Genesis 9 was actually saying happened was that Noah was drunk, and while he was drunk, that Canaan, since he was the one that actually got cursed, slept with Noah's wife. I'm not sure if I'm, you know, being too much of a stickler on semantics here, or is that, do you think it's a fair reading?
2: Yeah, no, I understand what you're saying. It is a difficult passage. The way I have understood it is that Noah, being drunk, was uncovered. I don't think that means that Ham or Canaan slept with her father. I think what happens is Ham came into the tent with his son. They saw Dad and Grandpa was drunk. They went out and they kind of mocked him to others. And the Bible says you should respect your father and mother. And so a curse fell upon them for being disrespectful. Now, the reason I say that, it says Shem and Japheth took a garment, they put it on their shoulders, and they went backward and covered the nakedness of their father. So the next verse makes it pretty clear Noah was naked. And they didn't want to look upon, out of respect, the nakedness of their father and or be disrespectful. And so they did it that way, whereas Ham came in and he gazed and he mocked and probably described it to others in the village there. That's the, you know, when I look at different commentaries, that's the take that I get from that. And then, you know, he basically broke the commandment about honoring your father. Now, it doesn't justify Noah being drunk, but they should not have responded that way.
8: Right. I was always just I was a little confused because it says Ham saw his nakedness, but then when Noah woke up, he said, "Cursed be Canaan."
2: I think that it's because after Ham saw it, he went out and obviously he told others. That's how they knew he saw it. And I think that maybe his son Canaan was, you know, mocking. Do you remember the story in the Bible where Ishmael was mocking Isaac when they had a feast for Isaac, and it was pretty serious, and finally Abraham sent Hagar and Ishmael away. So I think something like that was going on here as well. Hey, I appreciate your call, Michael. We do have a couple of more lines open. I don't know if we've got time for a break. We got 1 minute. Tell you what, instead of taking another call and cutting them short right now, stand by. If you're on the line, we're going to get your call. And we do have a couple of lines still open. Let me give you that number again, 800-463-7297. Also, keep in mind that not all, but most of the books and the free resources that we offer to send you from Amazing Facts that have, we got hundreds of studies on hundreds of subjects. 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
2: 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I'm Doug Batchelor.
3: My name is John Ross, and Pastor Doug, I think we're ready to go straight to the phone lines. Our next caller is Mark, and he is listening in, Damascus, Massachusetts, I believe. Mark, welcome to the program.
11: Good evening. It's actually Damascus, Maryland.
2: Maryland,
3: okay.
11: I'd like to revisit the question of the subject of free will.
2: All right, let's do it.
11: It's my understanding that one reason why there is evil and sin in the world is because we have free will to choose right from wrong. God gave us that free will so that we would not become programmed automatons, and that the right choice would have value. My question is, after the tribulation, after the second coming, during the millennium, we will have new bodies, and we will be in a new world. My question is, will we have free will once we get our new bodies?
2: I believe so, because if we're going to love God, we need a free will. I believe the angels have a free will, and that's why some followed God and some chose to follow Lucifer. They were able to choose. And the angels that followed Lucifer were cast out.
11: Because they, as I understand it, there will be no sin and no suffering, no evil in the millennium. And I was curious if we will still have free will or not.
2: Right. Yeah, so we'll still have free will, I believe, because we love the Lord. Sin will never rise up again, and you can read about that in the book Nahum. Sin will not rise up the second time, or affliction will not rise up the second time. Forever, Jesus will have the scars in his hand that remind us about the cost of sin. And we have this life to choose whether or not we want to love and serve God. And so we will be thoroughly settled in the truth in our choice and love for God. A man and woman can date, and they can choose each other to get married. They make a covenant. They love each other. They're committed, and they can be married for, 100 years, at least back in the days of the patriarchs. And they've always got their free choice, but they've settled on their covenant to each other, and they love each other. You see what I'm saying?
11: So we'll have free choice, but the
2: free choice doesn't mean you're going to always choose to sin.
11: Because the millennium there will be no sin or suffering during the millennium. That non-sin will be written to our hearts.
2: Yeah, well,
11: we will still have free will.
2: Well, of course, we still have free will because, like I said, you can't love God if we don't have a free will. It ceases to be love. Love must be freely given; otherwise, it's just a computer program that is saying, "I love you, God. I love you, God." And that's meaningless to God. He wants us.
11: Well, that clears it up for me.
2: To choose
11: Thank
2: him
11: you
2: because,
11: very much.
2: Yeah, please send for that book we offered earlier on Can a Saved Man Choose to Be Lost? It'll also deal with this issue, Mark. Thank you for your call.
3: 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Cliff, welcome to the program.
12: Hi, Pastor.
2: Hi, Cliff. Thanks for calling.
12: Hi, yes. My question is based on a sermon, and correct me if I'm wrong, but I didn't catch the whole sermon, and I don't even remember what the topic was about. But I thought that I'd heard you mention unfallen worlds in the sermon, and I didn't catch the whole thing. So I was trying to ask if you believed biblically based, and if so, where are you getting it from in the Bible? But do you believe that there are unfallen worlds out there, and do you mean unfallen worlds that are inhabited by people or just unfallen worlds like unfallen planets that will one day be for us?
2: All right, good question. Yeah. I've got a message I shared a few years ago that's on YouTube, and it's got many thousands of hits on it. A lot of people have passed it around. And I think it talks about, is there life on other planets? And I say yes. And I start with a very simple premise. God talks about angels. Angels are alive. They're ministering spirits. There's a number of scriptures where the Lord talks about making worlds. And you can read, is it Hebrews chapter 1, verse 2, Pastor Ross, where it says, through whom he made the worlds.
3: Mm-hmm.
2: Now, do they have people on them? No, I don't think so. Because on this planet, God made man in his image. We are unique in many respects. But does he have life on other planets that is sinless? Well, there's a scripture where Jesus shares a parable about a man who's got 100 sheep, but one goes astray. He leaves the 99 safe in the fold, and he comes looking for the one lost sheep. Well, I think that this world was a lost world. Adam fell. Christ came to this world to save us. But you just remember that Jesus is eternal. God is eternal. Space is infinite. The idea that we are it is sort of an egomaniac idea that there's no other intelligent life out there but us. I don't think the others have sinned. I think they're unfallen.
12: Created, I mean, the life that you think might be out there, do you think that life, but Earth is exclusive in the sense that we are the only ones made in it, created in his image. The other worlds would not have life created in his image, just us.
2: You know, I think that when we start to speculate about what the creatures on the unfallen worlds are like, I believe there's other intelligent creatures that God has made that worship him. You know, you could start going through all the strange things you see on Star Wars or Star Trek and try to imagine what they look like. They always look like people in strange makeup. But I think we can't even imagine. The Bible says the things that God has prepared for those that love him. But
12: I guess one follow-up question, if I may.
2: Yeah.
12: So part of the same question. If that's the case and God kicked Satan out of heaven, then I always wonder why do you think when he kicked him out of heaven that he would have passing down to Earth, our world, versus one of these other worlds?
2: Well, the time when Satan was cast down to our world was after Adam and Eve sinned. And you read about that in Revelation 12, where it says that the devil was cast to the earth. When Adam and Eve sinned, the Bible says in Romans 6, whoever you obey, that's whose servants you are. And originally, God gave dominion of the world to Adam and Eve. When they chose to listen to and obey the devil instead of God, they handed over dominion of the world to the enemy. And that's why Jesus calls the devil the prince of this world. And so, we do have a study guide that talks about that. That will give you a little more information. It talks about the fall of Lucifer. And it's

0: 800-463-7297. Our next caller is Luz, listening from Orlando, Florida. Luz, welcome to the program.
1: Thank you. How you guys doing?
2: Doing good. And your question tonight?
1: My question is, I'm struggling on when the Sabbath starts, whether it's evening or morning. When I first learned about the Sabbath, when I found out about the evening, I just wanted to find out which was the truth so that I don't have to keep thinking about it because I keep stressing about it. And then I came to the persuasion that it's in the morning. And just two examples real quick is that, like, in the beginning, in Genesis, in the evening and the morning were the first day. I would read that as the evening came and then the morning came, and then that's the first day. And also, like, in the crucifixion, the way the evening and the morning were used, I just read it as if the evening, if the morning is the beginning of the Sabbath, morning to morning. I just need some help with this.
2: Yeah, the Bible has a statement that makes it pretty clear. It says, well, and first of all, for anyone that's listening, there's a lot of Christians that are kind of rediscovering the fourth commandment in the Ten Commandments. It says, remember the Sabbath. A lot of blessings. I've read about people that are even taking a Sabbath from their electronics and saying, boy, we need a rest. We get tied down. We have, there's so much stress and anxiety. I think the top medications all are related to stress. And people are struggling to sleep. And a lot of it can be traced back to not taking time off to rest the way God commands. It does say in the Bible, from even unto even will you celebrate your Sabbaths. And then again, and where is it, Pastor Ross, in the New Testament, at even when the sun did set? It's in the Gospel of Mark, I'm pretty sure. Maybe it's Mark chapter 2. And they brought all the people to him.
0: That's Mark chapter 1, verse 32.
2: Mark 1:32. And so there's several verses that make it clear that the Sabbath would begin at sundown. And even your Orthodox Jews around the world, they celebrate the Sabbath when the sun goes down. Now, sundown varies, depending on what time zone you're in, but today, it's really easy to figure that out. You've even got an app that will beep you before the Sabbath begins, give you a 15-minute warning or something. Does that help a little bit, Laz?
1: The verse you said about the evening to evening, you should celebrate your Sabbath, I came to learn that verse was just only for that specific feast. And what helps a little bit is when you mentioned the Jews, because, if tradition is being passed down since the beginning, it would make sense that they're still keeping that way.
2: Yeah, so
1: didn't think about it that way.
2: They always believe that a day began and ended at sundown. And one more evidence, of course, is Jesus, when he's crucified, it says that the Sabbath drew on. He died. He was executed in like 9 in the morning. They took him off the cross at about 4 in the afternoon, and they wanted to finish embalming his body before the Sabbath began, and that would be at sundown. And so they said, we won't come back until Sunday morning, because they wanted to wait and let him. Jesus even kept the Sabbath in his death, you might say. So,
1: I'm sorry, what makes me struggle a lot is that when Joseph was able to take Jesus' body, it says that evening already came. So I'm assuming it's a whole new day. I feel like I'm struggling with how I'm interpreting the evening when it comes to when it starts within the evening, if that makes any sense.
2: Well, yeah, Joseph came and got his body off the cross before sundown. And he was with the women, and they stopped. And you can read there in Luke that they put his body in the tomb, and they went home and rested according to the Sabbath. And Jesus died before sundown. So, we do have a book we can send you that talks about that. We have a study guide that talks about, we got several books, but to specifically answer what you're asking, would it be, what's the best? Oh, hey, can you get online, Laz?
1: Yeah.
2: Yeah, here's a website that's got some great stuff, Sabbath Truth. Mm-hmm. Just go to sabbathtruth.com. It's the most popular website on the internet on the Sabbath. It's got all the verses for you right there. And anybody, if you want to know more about the subject, a lot of people are rediscovering the Sabbath, sabbathtruth.com.
0: If you'd like to receive a study guide dealing with it called The Lost Day of History, talking about the Sabbath, we'll be happy to send it to anybody who calls and asks. The number is 800-835-6747, And again, you can ask for the study guide called The Lost Day in History.

0: history, and we'll be happy to send that to anybody who calls. Let's see, our next caller is Spencer, listening from Los Angeles. Spencer, welcome to the program.
1: Hello.
2: Hi, you're on the air.
1: Hi, this is Ms. Spencer from California, and I wanted to ask a question about women pastors. When it speaks of in the Bible that women are to be, he suffers a woman not to teach, but for a woman to be silent and not have the authority over men, why are people ordaining women pastors?
2: Well, there are people doing a lot of things that aren't biblical. That would be, of course, my first answer. I want to make it clear that I do think that God calls women to various aspects of ministry. There are women prophets in the Bible, and you've got women like Priscilla, the wife of Aquila, that are giving Bible studies. But what you don't find in the Bible is there is no example from Genesis to Revelation in the Bible of a woman serving in the capacity of a priest or a pastor or an elder. And so these were roles that were God designed, that men should be the priest leaders of the family. Now, you know, men and women could be part of the priesthood, but the job of the women in the priesthood was very different from the job of the men. Only the men would sacrifice. No example in the woman, I'm sorry, no example in the Bible of a woman being ordained as a king. There's no example of a woman offering a sacrifice. The men were to be the priests for the family. But there were women, the daughters of Aaron. Matter of fact, Elizabeth was called a daughter of Aaron, and there were roles for them to serve in the sanctuary too. But they did not do the public teaching, and they did not do the sacrifice. You still there?
1: The Lord said yes, such as a woman not to keep silent. He doesn't mean to just keep silent and say nothing, just don't have authority over the man.
2: Yeah, I believe that's correct. There's many cases of women that were speaking in church, and they were filled with the Spirit. You've got Hannah, who she went to the temple and she prayed and she, you know, praised God. And then you've got Anna, when Jesus was a baby, she was in the temple and she spoke. And so it wasn't, Paul, I don't think, is making a statement. First of all, don't ever build a doctrine on one verse. So if it seems a little outrageous, then find out, compare it to other verses. So I don't think God is saying that a woman was never to speak in church. I think that the Bible was telling us that in that Corinthian church, sometimes the women were asking their husbands questions, and Paul is saying, look, you need to talk together about these when you get home. The women also sat separately from the men in many of these services, and they were calling over to their husbands, and it was, I guess, creating a ruckus. So that's probably what was going on there. And I've got a book that I can send you a free copy, Carol. I'm sorry, Spencer, or anyone else that would like one. It's called Women in Ministry. Women in Ministry. We'll be happy to send that to you.
0: Our next caller is, number. I forgot to give the number. It's 800-835-6747. That is our resource phone number, and you can ask for the book called Women in Ministry. We'll be happy to send that to you, Ms. Spencer, or anybody who calls and asks. Our next caller is Lisa, listening in Orangevale, California. Lisa, you on the air?
3: Yes, hi.
2: Hi, thanks for calling.
3: Yeah, first just wanted to say thank you for your program. It's been very helpful and a big blessing, I'm sure, to many people.
2: Well, thank you.
3: And, yeah, and I wanted to get some clarity or make sense on there's, you know, like if you're single and it says if you got to be willing to work to eat. Okay, and then there's the other part of you can't serve both God and money.
2: Right.
3: So can you please clarify all that for me or me? Yeah.
2: Well, when Jesus says that you can't serve God and mammon or money, he's not saying don't work for money. He's saying don't let it be your God. And, of course, Paul says that the love of money is the root of all evil.
3: Right.
2: And so, again, he's saying not money is evil, because Paul, you know, he went through Asia and picked up a big offering to bring to Jerusalem. So he thought that there was a purpose for money. And Paul worked, and he got paid. Paul was a tent maker. And so when Paul said, if you won't work, you shouldn't eat, the church in the early days had a fund to take care of the orphans and the widows. And then Paul actually goes through some guidelines about which people would qualify to receive of the the church assistance program that they had. And you had to be a widow over 60 that was in good reputation. And, you know, sometimes they couldn't earn. If they were younger, he said that they should either, you know, work and contribute and or, you know, get married again is something that Paul said. So okay. I don't know if that does that help answer your question, Lisa?
3: Yeah, that very well. Yes, thank you.
2: All right. Thanks so much.
0: Our next caller is Ray, listening from Michigan. Ray, welcome to Bible Answers Live.
4: Hello, sir. How you doing?
2: Doing good. How can we help you today?
4: Well, I have a question. When Delilah found out the secret of Samson's strength, of course, we know it wasn't really his hair. It was God that gave him the strength.
2: Right.
4: But did she cut off his hair, or did she call forth the barber? And he cut off his hair.
2: Well, if I remember correctly, while he slept, she called for somebody to come. And that would be in Judges, if I remember what chapter in Judges that's in. It's one of the last chapters. But I'm pretty sure she called for somebody that came and cut off his hair. And she kind of put him to sleep in her lap and said, "The Philistines be upon you." Let me see here. Oh, I've just about got it. Uh-huh. Yeah, here we go. She lulled him to sleep on her knees and called for a man who had him and had him shave off the 7 locks of his head. So she had one of the servants that was hiding in the wings somewhere sneak out when he went to sleep.
4: Okay.
2: And they had a sharp implement to snip off his locks. And the hair, of course, was a symbol of his covenant to God because he was a Nazarite from his youth. So, yeah, God gave him his spirit. But when he gave away the secret of his covenant, he lost his power. But when his hair grew back and he prayed, he got his power back again. And, of course, his last prayer, he put out his arms and brought down the house.
4: Yes, he did. Yes, he did.
2: So it tells us God can forgive.
4: I guess he destroyed more Philistines then than he did before.
2: You know, this is one of the stories in the Bible, Ray, where Samson is even a type of Christ. The last act of his life was one of sacrifice. He stretched out his arms like Jesus stretched out his arms. And through his death, it says he killed more enemies through his death than he did in his life. And Christ did more to deliver us from the enemy by his death. And he was a sacrifice that stretched out his hands. And so we believe we'll see Samson in heaven. And he'll probably have his hair back then, too, and his eyes. But he's mentioned in Hebrews 11 among the faithful. So I think that's a good indicator. And thank you for your call, Ray. Good question. Who do we have lined up next?
0: We have Mark listening in Michigan. Mark, welcome to the program.
5: Thank you for your radio ministry. It's a tremendous blessing to the community.
2: Well, thank you. It's a privilege.
5: So here's my question. About 25 years ago, maybe around 1992, a medical doctor asked a young couple, would they like their newborn infant to have a microchip or a nanochip implanted into their baby. Flash forward to today. A young lady wants to go the extra step. We're moving towards a cashless society, and now instead of paying at the register with her phone, using Apple Pay or Samsung Pay or Android Pay, she wants to have a procedure done where she can have a type of microchip, nanochip embedded into her hand so she can just wave her hand at the register instead of her phone. That being with all her financial information embedded into the chip that's embedded into her hand.
2: Let's turn it into a question.
5: Huh?
2: Let's turn this into a question.
5: The question is there any scriptural guidance, wisdom, advice that would be able to have helped the young couple make the decision when approached by the doctor 25 years ago or this young lady today as to whether they should be doing that?
2: All right. I think I understand what you're asking. Personally, I think it would be going beyond the limits of privacy if the government were to embed your body physically with some kind of ID. it kind of reminds me of what the Nazis did in tattooing people in their prison of war camp. We all know about the mark of the beast in the hand or the forehead. I do not believe the mark of the beast is a microchip. We had our dogs got a microchip when we adopted them. You can't help it. They do it to all the pets now so they can scan them and find them. And we did an amazing fact a couple weeks ago about someone who lost a cat in California, ended up in Canada. How it got 2,000 miles away is a mystery. We'll have to ask the cat. But it was the microchip that helped him find his way home. So there are some advantages to these things. But I personally wouldn't want to do that. I think your body's a temple of the Holy Spirit, and you should avoid, you know, having the government put embed your body with ID. You can carry a card. But it is not the mark of the beast. The mark of the beast, it tells us, is the opposite of having the law of God in your heart or in your hand or in your forehead. You can read in Deuteronomy chapter 6 where Moses said, "He that hears these words of mine and does them," we're to hide God's word in our heart. We're to have it as frontlets between our eyes. We are to tie it on our hand. So between the eyes, on the hand, that's having the law of God. That's the seal of God. "Thy word I have hidden in my heart." The mark of the beast is when you have the laws of the beast and you'll obey the beast and worship the beast in your hand or in your forehead. It means in your actions is in your hand. Between the eyes is in your forehead. That means in your thoughts. So I know we're seeing more and more computer technology being used to govern the buying and selling. And these things, Mark, like the chips, may be used to govern buying and selling, but it is not the mark of the beast. Hey, we will send you a lesson if you want to know about that, about what is the mark of the beast, and just call the resource line. That number, 800-835-6747. That's 800-835-6747.
0: Our next caller, if we have time, is Carol listening in Oakland. Carol, we have just a few more minutes. Carol,
6: hi.
0: You there?
6: Thank you. Thank you. I guess my question summed up is, what role does the United States play in the end times? My daughter heard a sermon by a pastor, and he said because the United States is not mentioned, like the bear, Russia, and those other countries that are going to descend on Israel, he felt that we would be destroyed before that happened.
2: Well,
6: and I wondered what your thoughts were on that.
2: All right, Carol, I'm going to have to give you sort of a quick answer here. We have a message online for free on YouTube. It's called the USA in Prophecy. You just type in Doug Batchelor, USA in Prophecy, or a free study, Amazing Facts website. That's amazingfacts.org. Look for the USA in Prophecy. It is in prophecy, friends, and those things foretold there are coming soon. Look forward to studying together again next week.

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4: Welcome to American Indian Living. I'm Dr. David DeRose. We're doing another in a series of shows from the Northwest Portland Area Indian Health Board. Today, I've got two great guests with me, Nora and Janine. For those folks who know you better by your full names, Nora, help us out.
5: My name is Nora Frank Buckner.
4: You've been part of the team here for how long?
5: 5 years, as of January.
4: And you have tribal roots right in the Northwest, correct?
5: I do. I'm a Nez Perce tribal member and a Klamath tribal descendant.
4: Wonderful. And then next to me on the other side is Janine. Janine, tell us your full name and a little bit about your role here.
6: Yeah, my name is Janine Dankovchik, and I've been working at the Health Board for 13 years as a biostatistician and program evaluation specialist.
4: Wow. It's great to have you both here, and it's a beautiful venue. What do you call this room?
5: This is our Idaho Tribes Room. It's one of three different conference rooms that we have.
4: Very nice. So a lot of glass here. We're looking out on a lot of the indigenous flora. So we also get a view of some of the major roads that are around here. Mm-hmm. It's a very, very strategic place, it seems. You're right near a university, aren't you?
5: Yes, we're right across the street from the Native American Student Center here at the Portland State University.
4: That's great. That's great. So you're in the heart of things here in Portland. And we want to especially talk about a program that sometimes, as I understand it, is simply referred to as WEAVE. Tell us a little bit about that, Nora.
5: Sure. So WEAVE Northwest is what we call our project here at the Health Board, but it's part of a larger initiative nationally known as Good Health and Wellness in Indian Country. And that's a cooperative agreement through the CDC, the Centers for Disease Control and Prevention, which main focus is around chronic disease prevention.
4: So how long have you been working with this project, Nora?
5: For 5 years.
4: Wow. Okay. So this has been pretty much your career in this venue.
5: Yes, in this venue, yes.
4: And then Janine, have you been working with this project for a long time?
6: Yeah, I started at the very beginning of our first five-year cycle funding from CDC along with Nora. Prior to that, I worked on other projects here at the Health Board. But yeah, about 5 years working with Weave.
4: Great, great. So help folks understand what Weave is, Nora, when we say Weave. And why is it called Weave? Maybe that's the place to start.
5: Oh, boy. So one of the things that the Northwest Portland Area Indian Health Board or our Northwest Tribal Epidemiology Center loves to do is to have projects with acronyms. One of them being Weave Northwest. And funny story, I'm probably one of the few people that remember what that whole acronym stands
6: for. I'm not
5: for.
6: Even going to try it.
5: I practiced it when I was interviewing.
4: Oh, great,
5: so in case
4: great.
5: They asked me, I memorized it. But it stands for Wellness for Every American Indian to View and Achieve Health Equity. And although that's a great title, I don't necessarily feel that it is all encompassing of what our project really focuses on. And so we have the cooperative agreement with CDC. They have strategies that they set forth as far as what they would like to see happen with their funding. They have currently this next 5 years, four particular areas of funding that or strategies that they want us to focus on. One of them being on the prevention of obesity, type 2 diabetes, heart disease, stroke prevention, and tobacco cessation, all being funded from different offices at the CDC. Over the past 5 years, we've worked with our tribes in various aspects, whether that's through technical assistance, offering training, or providing sub-awards or sub-grants to our tribes to work on these prevention strategies. And a big portion of that is around culturally adapting and making sure culturally relevant material is out there for tribes to work on those strategies. And one of the main focuses that our tribes in the Northwest took over the past 5 years was around food systems change. So that really led to where we are probably talking today about food sovereignty and the Northwest Tribal Food Sovereignty Coalition. But we have other areas of focus, too, such as the type 2 diabetes and the tobacco cessation project that we have. Janine, did you want to?
6: No, I would just add that the reason we called it WEAVE, although we had to figure out some words that would make that acronym work, is just mainly because this is chronic disease prevention, of course, has to span a lot of different areas because it impacts so many parts of health. And so the idea that we're working collaboratively with a lot of other programs here at the Health Board and that the tribes themselves are working collaboratively within different tribal departments and creating coalitions that are sort of multi-sector coalitions, the idea of weaving all of those approaches together to create a more holistic effort in chronic disease prevention is sort of the underpinning of why we figured out some way to make it be called WEAVE.
4: Okay, very good.
5: Did it maybe resonate with the actual acronym? But, you know, we found meaning in what it could mean. And even our logo, which is a basket, has 43 little parts that you'll notice, which represent our 43 federally recognized tribes that we serve in our area.
4: Very nice. I did not realize that there is that significance in the logo. Well, let's talk a little bit more about something that I have found really just in the short time that I've been with your team here that's very important, as is true in many places in Indian country. The focus really is on having communities and tribes take ownership of projects and really give direction to them. Was that part and parcel of your focus as you started the project?
5: Yes. Like Janine was mentioning, there's some really broad categories that the CDC kind of gave us. There wasn't a huge direction other than it needs to be culturally relevant and culturally adaptive. And so the tribes embraced it. They really took ownership of it. So, for example, they really wanted to focus around food systems change.
4: Okay.
5: You'll hear a lot of public health jargon around policy systems and environmental changes, right? Tribes would say, okay, well, how does that reflect? What does that mean in our community, right? So taking that and really making it a grassroots effort within each community They began working on projects around community gardens, traditional food programs, writing curriculum to teach youth, adults, elders about their traditional foods, or even just eating healthy, getting them active in the garden, taking them on plant walks, those sorts of things. We started noticing that when we offered the space for them to get together and collaborate and share resources and knowledge intertribally, that they really appreciated that, because not all tribes were at the same starting point, of course. They're, you know, all different communities spread across three different states, different climates, you name it. And so, you know, we had some tribes that were just beginning to start a community garden and were wondering, okay, what kind of soil is the best soil to use? Or how did you overcome this barrier with tribal council as far as getting it approved? Or how do you keep the critters out of the garden? You know, sort of like basic things like that. And then we had other tribes that are already had well-established community gardens, had established traditional foods programs, but were ready to create curriculum that they could share regionally, nationally, that could offer some advice and some guidance around what's best practices in this area. That really led to the request from our tribes to have some sort of coalition or work group focused solely on food systems or food sovereignty. We took several of our subaward tribes focused in food systems to the Native American Nutrition Conference that's held in Minnesota, I want to say in 2016 or 2017. And that's when they said, we want more opportunity to collaborate intertribally on these issues. So we said, okay. And we started doing some basic over the phone conversations with a few of the folks that were interested. And then in March of 2018, we held a strategic planning meeting with folks around the region. And we had, I want to say, 23 or to 25 people show up and start, you know, goal setting and visioning and creating a mission statement. And it really took off from there. And we had our first annual gathering that year. I think, you know, we've had the third one, or this will be our third one this year. And at our highest attendance, we had 160 people show up from across the region, and even including Montana and Alaska and Canada. And those the focus of that kind of changes, but it could be anything from policy. What does that look like when you're talking about the food system in your community, or food sovereignty, or skill building? You know, how do we get folks the skills and the tools they need to teach their community how to do, you know, certain activities that may have been lost? Or how do we just share one-on-one, more of an informally or informal practice of, you know, just resource sharing? Here, here's this great resource I have, whether it's curriculum or, you know, just some knowledge.
4: Excellent, excellent. I'm thinking of your role, Janine, and I gathered that one of the things that you have a strength in is data analysis and looking at the numbers and the figures. Was it important to collect certain pieces of data that required some formal analysis at the beginning of the project that brought you to that point of saying, you know, some of these food systems and food sovereignty issues are important?
2: Yeah, definitely. So we do a lot of surveillance and looking at population level data sort of to get a picture regionally of what kind of chronic disease health disparities there are overall for American Indians, Alaska Natives. But specifically for this project, we looked a lot at more the local level at program evaluation. So my role is to help the tribes figure out what exactly it is they're trying to achieve when they decide to embark on whatever project it is they're going to do through WEAVE. But when you're looking at something like food sovereignty, it's important to get a handle in the beginning on what is the current state of the food system in that community. And so to that end, we have helped with training and technical assistance to get our tribes up to speed on how to do, for example, a food sovereignty assessment, where they actually look at their community and say, what are the barriers to access healthy and traditional foods in this community? What resources do we have? What kind of policies are in place right now? What do people know about what's available? And what do they perceive as the barriers? Is it that they can't find access to a grocery store because they're in a food desert, which is the case for many of our reservations, mm-hmm. and transportation is an issue? Or is it that it's too expensive? I mean, we have tribes where they're at the very end of that produce distribution chain. So by the time that the truck gets there, the produce is already almost like at the end of its lifespan, and mm-hmm. it might be $10 for a bag of half moldy grapes. And so these are the kind of issues that you kind of can do some work in the beginning to get some baseline data and some information about what barriers people are facing and how to address those. And then through program evaluation, we create an evaluation plan to look at what we want to change. Where do we want to move the needle? Mm-hmm. How do we want to measure that what we determine as success? And that's determined by the tribes. Of course, CDC also has their objectives, and we have our objectives that we hope to meet, but we work collaboratively with the tribes to make sure that how they're evaluating their programs is also something that's relevant for their community. And it might be a more holistic approach. It might not just be looking at clinical measures of individual health change. It may be looking at community health, mm-hmm. and at increasing access and taking some of those barriers away. So statistically, that's what we look at for the data, looking to see whether or not these programs are having that intended impact, and really helping to increase not just individual health, but like I said, the community's ability to address food sovereignty as a whole.
4: Now, I would guess that probably one of the areas where you're also trying to make a difference is increasing the capacity of people at the tribal level to do some of the very things that you do. I mean, you've written a grant, and then you're funding other grantees, other tribes. Is that a big part of what you do or not? Or am I misunderstanding kind of your role there?
2: No, it definitely is. Training and technical assistance is some of our core work. And Nora, if you'd like to talk more about what we do in terms of training on that.
4: We definitely want to hear from you, Nora. We have to slip away just for a couple of minutes. Then we're going to come back and we'll be talking about this and really the whole issue of food sovereignty, food systems. And some folks you may be turning in today and you're wondering what this all has to do with where you're at, whether you're native or not. We're going to be helping you see why this is really a practical discussion for you. And you really don't want to miss what's coming up in our next segment. I'm Dr. DeRose. We will be back with more right after this.
3: 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However, if you have questions about today's show or would like further information, please call 1-800-775-HOPE. That's 1-800-775-4673. We'll be right back after this.
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4: You're back with Dr. David DeRose, Janine, and Nora joining me from the Northwest Portland Area Indian Health Board. We've been talking about a project called WEAVE, or WEAVE Northwest, more precisely. We are saying this is relevant to you if you're tuning in today to American Indian Living. And in order to help do that, even though we were in the midst of a conversation about training and building capacity, we do want to step back just a little bit and talk about this whole theme of food sovereignty. A lot of people in Indian country, I mean, sovereignty, yes. I mean, we're a sovereign nation, they say, and we deal with the federal government like we're another nation, not just some, local entity. But food sovereignty, that seems like taking the dialogue another step. What do we mean by that?
5: Right. So, as you can imagine, every tribe can define that differently mm-hmm. based on their own experience and what their view of it is. But one of the resources that I love to turn to just to help me, think of this concretely is the Indigenous Food Sovereignty in the United States, which is a book that recently came out this last year. And there's a definition in there I really liked. And I brought it because I figured we would be defining what food sovereignty is. And while there's many ways to define it, I really like this one. Food sovereignty is the right of peoples to healthy and culturally appropriate food produced through ecologically sound and sustainable methods, and their right to define their own food and agriculture systems.
4: Wow, read that again. That was so so nice.
5: Yeah, so food sovereignty is the right of peoples to healthy and culturally appropriate food produced through ecologically sound and sustainable methods, and their right to define their own food and agriculture systems.
4: Okay. And that's basically what you've been doing with each of the tribes individually, right?
5: Yes. Yep.
4: And what I'm gathering is as you've been going about this process with the 43 federally recognized tribes in this part of the country, you've been finding a lot of common themes like we had been talking about. Mm-hmm. So let's come back to that question then of increasing capacity for tribes to take their own initiative in some of these endeavors. What is your role in that, Nora?
5: Right. So as Janine mentioned, we provide different technical assistance and trainings, and one of them being the food sovereignty assessment tool training that we did about a year and a half ago. And we partnered with First Nations Development Institute and brought out one of the co-writer of the assessment and mm-hmm. walked through, what this tool is about, how can you use it, and then what do you do with that data once you have it. Mm-hmm. So that was really useful for a lot of our tribes who were wanting to embark on something like that. Other training and technical assistance that I often end up doing is strategic planning and mm-hmm. action planning. For example, my own tribe has at Nez Perce, Janine and I went out and helped them define what they wanted their food coalition to be, setting up their vision, their mission, their goals, and what they wanted to accomplish over the next year. And then I just did a follow-up strategic planning meeting with them last month in February after their food summit. And the mm-hmm. tribe's done a food sovereignty assessment. They have some concrete actions they want to move forward on. And so we're here to help with that in any way.
4: Great, great. So, Janine, come back to you, because one of the things that I've heard is a challenge in Indian country is to find indigenous people who might catch a vision for some of the, less glamorous aspects of public health. I mean, a lot of people, when they hear about things that are exciting in public health, it's interfacing with people, making a difference. Maybe it's, working with tribal leaders. But there's somebody that's got to do that work behind the scenes of sometimes we call it crunching the numbers, of analyzing the data. Speak to Native youth who might be listening into the show. Why is there a need for First Nation peoples to catch a vision, to, get some of those mathematical skills, those computer skills, and be involved with data analysis?
2: Well, I would say that you need to have not only the quantitative side of being able to do data analysis, but it's really important when you say catch the vision to also think about the qualitative side. Mm-hmm. And so while I am a statistician, a lot of the work that I do specifically in working in this kind of evaluation is what we call mixed methods, where we're looking at not just crunching those numbers, mm-hmm. but also hearing the stories, because mm-hmm. we know that evaluation is not a new concept to Indian country, that Native people have been conducting their own program evaluation forever. And that, you know, looking to see what's working and what's not working and how your community can be more resilient is part and parcel of the way that things have been done in tribes for forever. But to be able to combine both the evidence from hearing stories and listening to the impact on the community and seeing the ripple effect of some of these actions with the quantitative data, where we can actually look at how things are changing in people's health. Combining the two of those things together, I think, is where we have the most ability to really understand the impact and figure out where we should prioritize resources, what's working well, how we can adjust if there's something that isn't working. So I would say invest in both of those things. If you're thinking about how you can really make a difference in helping your community understand how to be healthier, understand the data, understand the statistics, but also think about what other kinds of evidence are credible and important to understand the context of those. As a statistician, I can't always tell you what the numbers mean. I can tell you the numbers, but it's up to the community to tell me what they mean and to interpret them in context.
4: So we talked about the power of story. And Nora, I know as folks are listening, we've been speaking about some of the technical aspects of your program and how it started and how tribes have kind of rallied around it and gotten so involved. But tell us some stories that, that would help the listeners connect a little bit more about what you're doing and how it's impacting people.
5: Sure. So I think I have two that really pop up in my mind right now. And it stems from Janine's earlier story of the tribe in particular that was the end of the produce route. And they're convenient, you know, they're an hour away from any real, you know, what you would think of as a big box grocery store where they could get a bulk of their produce or, you know, other food. They're all they had in their community is a small convenience store. And then, you know, 30 minutes away was their little bit larger market, but still had a lot of, you know, fried food or unhealthy options and produce that's, you know, not so great and a little more expensive. And, you know, they focused on really producing fresh produce at in their community and provided, you know, they walked away from one of our gatherings, actually, after talking with another tribe that uses what's called a CSA model, which is typically you hear it in a, you know, more of an urban setting, community supported agriculture, where you could buy a box of produce from, you know, and for like $20 a month or something, and you go pick it up. Well, at the tribal rural level, they didn't really charge anybody for this. They partnered with a local farm that had surplus of produce that, you know, they were able to donate to the tribe because the tribe's garden wasn't quite producing enough yet. They just needed some sort of way to supplement that. They put these boxes together with recipes, with a cooking class, with Meet the Gardener Day. And they came back to us and said, this has been really successful. We have families signing up for this produce box because they need the fresh food. And I said, that's awesome. How many did you have sign up? Thinking there would be five families, you know, in 1 week. That seems like a good amount. They came back and said, no, we had 25 families sign up for this within the first week. And so that just right there demonstrated the need and why they have to take control of their own local food system if they want anything to change. And it was just beautiful to see that unfold. And they just kept adding on to their community garden. They have ducks and chickens and I think bees, you know, they're just flourishing. So
4: you've talked, Nora, about partnerships. One of them was with the local farmer. And I know a lot of what you folks do, really the success of it is not only partnerships with tribes, but partnerships with other entities. Janine, who else has been a partner and involved with this whole process over the years?
2: Well, there's a lot of great work that's happening across the country in Indian country as far as this whole movement towards food sovereignty. And because what we eat is impacts so much of our health, but it also has, it also, we end up having cross, we end up working together with other areas such as climate resilience and land access and looking at the cultural revitalization part of it, that there's, we have partners across so many sectors in working this. It's actually kind of a learning curve for us because working in public health, we don't know that much about, for example, land policy, things like that. So we're learning a lot and partnering with folks who can help us understand the legal aspects of those kind of things and the policy aspects of those kind of things. Because for our tribes to do their own local community garden to try and build up their food system that way, as Nora mentioned, as one thing, and we can work that way, but also for us to help them to bring traditional foods back into the part of the daily diet is another aspect that involves being able to access those foods.
4: Before we step away for a break, Nora, can you give us any contact information if someone says, boy, I'd love to learn more about what you folks do?
5: Sure. You can feel free to email me or Janine, which is nfrank@npaihb.org.
4: Okay, so let's make sure we've got the domain is the abbreviation for Northwest Portland Area Indian Health Board.
5: Yes.
4: So npaihb.org. Mm-hmm. And it's your first initial, Nora, and your last name, Frank, or at least a portion of your last name. So N Frank. Okay, and then I'm assuming, Janine, your email address will be similar?
2: Yeah, but don't try and spell my last name.
4: Okay, so basically you're saying reach out to Nora.
2: Reach out to Nora.
4: Okay, we're going to step away. We're going to be coming back with more. We're going to focus when we come back on things that can make a difference for you as an individual as far as food issues in your own home, your own family. You don't want to miss that. We'll be back with more right after this on American Indian Living.
3: 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That's 1-800-775-4673.
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4: Welcome back to the second half of today's edition of American Indian Living. Dr. David DeRose with members of the team of the Northwest Portland Area Indian Health Board. Janine and Nora have been with me from the beginning of the show, and they're continuing to stay by, so we're so thankful for you ladies sharing your expertise. Nora, we were saying just before the break that one of the things we wanted to do is to bring this down to the individual level. Let's just make it practical. Someone's listening and they're tuning in from maybe Alaska, maybe it's Florida, maybe somewhere far distant from your actual reach as far as a Indian Health Board. And they're saying, well, I'd love to have more culturally appropriate foods available to me where I live. Is there anything an individual can do?
5: Of course. So for those that live maybe in a tribal community, across the U.S., we have 12 different tribal epidemiology centers that provide very similar technical assistance training and programs that we do. And so if someone was wanting to reach out more regionally or locally in that sense for the same type of technical assistance, I would say they should contact their tribal epidemiology center for their region. And their 12, which are divided up same as IHS areas,
4: okay.
5: If that's helpful. And I think you can find all of the tech for tribal epidemiology centers for short, tech center information on the website, which I'm not remembering off the top of my head what.
4: So would it be through Indian Health Service? I mean, could someone go through Indian Health Service and get that information?
5: I don't know if our tech centers are listed on IHS website, but there's a specific, and I should know it off the top of my head. It might be tribalepidemiologycenters.org. I'm not sure.
2: Google Tribal Epidemiology Centers.
15: Google it.
4: Okay. Yeah. Or but, or maybe call it your one of the local tribes. In
5: exactly.
4: Your
5: and you know, tribes, they might have their own traditional foods program. So mm-hmm. reaching out. And if you're living in an urban setting, like here in Portland, for example, I know that we have several urban native organizations that are working on different traditional food programs mm-hmm. and projects collaboratively in this area.
4: Great, great. We had talked in the previous segment about partnerships, and I know that's huge. Janine, you had mentioned some about that. Nora, I know you do a lot of that legwork as far as interfacing with other entities. Mm-hmm. And I'm thinking not only you folks have expressed to me, you know, off air that you want to thank some of those organizations on air. I mean, I think that's wonderful, but also for tribes that may be looking for other resources or individuals, maybe someone is a tribal council person, maybe they're an elder, they're just interested in this area, regardless of what their position is, if they have a concern about this, I think it's nice just to give some visibility to some of the organizations that might help. So, walk us through a little bit of that, if you would be so kind.
5: Sure. I would say locally, one of the biggest partnerships we've developed over the last 5 years with another organization is the Columbia River Intertribal Fish Commission. Mm. I work very closely with Buck Jones, who's one of their salmon marketing specialists mm-hmm. or manager. Mm-hmm. And their range is throughout the entire Columbia Gorge. And so they work with the tribes that are affected mm-hmm. through that area. And just having that expertise in that field where it's very environmentally focused and focused on water quality and fish, you know, monitoring the salmon runs, you know, having an expert in that field has been so helpful. Mm. And I would also like to shout out Urban Indian Health Institute with some of the evaluation that they've helped us with as well. Really reaching out to the tribes that they've worked really closely with in the Puget Sound area. They have an extensive traditional foods mm-hmm. Project with those Puget Sound tribes. And Valerie Segris out of Muckleshoot right now, she's a regional director with the Native American Agriculture Fund. But when we first started our partnership together, she was the traditional foods program manager for her tribe, the Muckleshoot tribe. And was really helping us through making sure the curriculum that she was writing was accessible to tribes in the Northwest. And she's mm-hmm. really been a mentor and a great person to guide this work because she has contacts all over the region, mm-hmm. nationally. And mm-hmm. if we don't know the answer, I feel like she will, or she'll know somebody we can contact. We have developed really strong partnerships with Extension Service. So for whether that's Washington State University, Oregon State University, Idaho State University, there are Extension agents across the region that help tribes. This is more of an individual, back to mm-hmm, the individual, mm-hmm. That have helped the tribes with their gardens because those Extension agents are there to help get gardens up and running. So they have master gardeners to help with that, master food preservers, and are there, you know, to help with soil testing and all those things.
4: So if I'm hearing you right, agricultural extension services are available throughout the whole country, right?
5: Yes.
4: And so if someone's listening into the show, whether they're representing a tribe or just have individual questions, there's someone that they can actually pick up the phone and call and talk to and maybe right. even come out to their location.
5: Yes. So each state has a land grant university that has an extension service. Now, whether that county has someone who's able to go out and do that, that's another mm-hmm. another mm-hmm. story. And then, of course, the other piece of that is, does that land grant university have a strong relationship with the tribes? Mm-hmm. That's another mm-hmm. big piece. I think here in the Northwest, we have strong partnerships. Mm-hmm. So we're pretty good about that. Maybe not the case across the country. I'm
4: okay.
5: not sure.
4: Okay. And then you also mentioned the Native American Agricultural Fund. Mm-hmm. That's something that is nationwide as well?
5: Yes, that's brand new. This is their first year, and they do a lot of grant making. It came out of litigation from the Keeps Eagle versus Vilsack litigation. I could give you more information about that on our website to look more in depth about that. But we received some funding from them as well to build up our, do more coalition building and they're there to build more or offer more assistance, technical assistance, training, funding, and opportunities for Native farmers and agriculture sector. You know, that could be anything though, fishing, hunting, gatherers, not just think what you think of normally when you hear agriculture, okay, you might think of a farm. Doesn't necessarily always mean that here in the Northwest. So
4: it's the whole food system really that they're interested in.
5: Yeah.
4: Great. Janine, let's come back to you because we've been talking about things that impact tribes. We've been talking about coalition building and you know, this Weave Northwest project that you folks are involved with. As you talk with individuals, Janine, whether they're in tribal leadership or others, what kind of messaging do you think is important to get out there? What would you like people to hear as we're talking about the Weave Northwest program?
2: I think really the thing that I found the most exciting about this work and in particular this project is just how resilient our tribes are and how much they really use their voice and advocate. You know, we see it across the country, but of course I'm looking here, maybe a little biased, the Northwest, to speak to policymakers, decision makers, and funders about the importance of moving forward in public health approaches in a way that really brings the health of the whole community and the culture of that community to the forefront. So we know from lots of experience now that you can teach people what they need to do in terms of changing their diet to be healthier, in terms of making increasing their physical activity, and

0: this look like for our particular community? So our tribes have been able to really take that message to funders and say, yes, there may be an evidence-based way that this has been shown to work in particular model in other populations, but how does that translate for our population where we're still getting those core pieces that are going to help our community be healthy, but doing it in a way that is the correct way for our particular population, for our particular community? Mm-hmm. And they've done amazing things in that arena, which I'm just really honored to have been able to be even a slight part of watching it happen.
1: Nora, you mentioned earlier some things that I thought were extremely practical. You gave us some bullet points. You talked about some of the things that were being shared among tribes as to how to run a more successful community garden, how to keep predators out. I mean, a number of things that you touched on. What kind of lessons have you gleaned in your work on this project that you say, boy, people throughout Indian country, if they knew this or if they had this question, here's an answer. Do anything come to mind where you say, this is something really practical that anybody could use, even if they're not native, if they want to run a garden? Have you learned some things that say, wow, that really just turned that light bulb on?
2: Yeah, I would say probably so. There are so many different ways to do these gardens or, you know, I think, you know, most practical is just to meet. If you're an educator or you're, say you're running a program, is to meet people where they're at, mm-hmm. you know, don't try and go too big too fast and really focus on, you know, what are the small steps, small changes we can make every day that help this. Right. And so, some of the practical things, if you want to start gardening, but you're in an apartment, how are you going to do that? Or you live in, tribal housing and you don't have a space to create your own garden, you can do window gardening, you can do container gardens, you know. We do have tribes that are working with their, you know, tribal housing department or other folks to how do we get, you know, household gardens on a small scale to folks and make that available. So I think that's a really small practical step an individual can take, is, you know, start small, don't overthink it.
1: So the idea of a container garden is you get some small containers and you have dirt or potting soil or something, and you're growing some plants. Okay. And have you seen people do that and it actually makes a profound difference in their experience?
2: I think what's really neat is you see the confidence start to build of like, oh, that wasn't too difficult. That wasn't too scary. I can do that. And especially if you see that with youth and kids and you get their hands in the dirt super early, they love it and they will eat those vegetables and they will grow a fondness of those foods through tasting them and trying them and being in control of it. It's a beautiful thing to watch.
1: No, I appreciate you mentioning that so much, because we run into so many people, whether I'm wearing my hat as a physician or a health educator or just working with communities, where we hear that, you know, kids are not making those right choices. And time and time again, as I travel, I hear people telling me stories just like you're sharing, Nora. You know, get the kids actually growing the food, and they're going to want to taste the food that they just spent, you know, several weeks or usually, you know, months, right, growing. So that's such a powerful concept. And it doesn't matter what segment of the population you look at, they still say here in the United States broadly, we're not eating enough fruits and vegetables. And of all people, we want our kids getting that good nutrition. We're going to come back with a final segment. We want to look at some more practical things that can make a difference for you who are tuning in today, for your tribe. If you're not native, some other things that I think you'll find interesting, lessons learned from the Weave Northwest Project. Don't go away. I'm Dr. DeRose, back right after this.
3: 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However, if you have questions about today's show or would like further information, please call 1-800-775-HOPE. That's 1-800-775-4673. We'll be right back after this.
4: One day, I'll teach chemistry to kids.
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5: You are back with Dr. David DeRose for our final segment of today's edition of American Indian Living. We've been speaking with two ladies who've been making a big difference in Indian country, especially in the Pacific Northwest. We've been speaking with Nora and Janine. They've been working with the Weave Northwest Project, and we are especially talking about practical things that can help you and can help your tribe. Janine, there's always much more to say than we can cover in a one-hour show. You've got some great resources on your website. Tell us a little bit about how to get there and why someone might want to go to the Northwest Portland Area Indian Health Board's website.
6: Yeah, I would definitely encourage anybody who's interested by this conversation today and wants to learn more about how they can play a role in this movement that's happening across Indian country for food sovereignty to visit our website. It's npaihb.org. Very, very simple. If you can remember the acronym, if you can remember the name of the organization, the acronym's there. And we have some resources there on our website to help folks figure out where to start on this journey or how they can play a role in it. So I would definitely encourage everybody to check that out and see what they can do locally and within their own communities to start down this road.
5: So we're challenging you, if you haven't picked up on it already, Northwest Portland Area Indian Health Board is the name of the venue where we're at, the organization that's represented here. I will tell you, just to try to get this name to stick with folks, it is one of the less intuitive names for an Indian health board that I've dealt with. I mean, I would think, well, Northwest Area Indian Health Board, that makes sense, or the Portland Area Indian Health Board, that would make sense. But why is it Northwest Portland Area Indian Health Board? You don't have to answer the question, but it just almost kind of begs that question. Have you had other people say
6: there
5: that?
6: There is a reason.
5: Tell us.
6: Well, it's Portland area because we mirror the IHS Portland area. They called it Portland area. That's where that comes from. But then people think that we only serve Portland if you say Portland area or Portland in the close surrounding area. But we actually serve Oregon, Washington, and Idaho. So Northwest.
5: I got it. Okay. So the Portland area comes from the old Indian Health Service divisions.
6: Yes. Mm-hmm.
5: And the Northwest is trying to make sure that we understand that it is the Northwest.
6: Yes, exactly.
5: So hopefully that discussion has helped you remember a little bit better the Northwest Portland Area Indian Health Board, NPAIHB.org.
6: Yeah, except don't put the W for Northwest. That throws people off a lot. It's not NW.
5: Did I do it right?
6: You did it right.
5: Oh, good. Okay.
6: Okay,
5: well, very good.
6: I know. It's tricky.
5: No, well, I like that. We're talking about abbreviations. I like to spend a little time thinking about it. I'm the same way myself. If I can remember what something stands for, it helps me to get the acronym down better. Nora, before we stepped away, And during the break, in fact, we were speaking a little bit about other things that can make a practical difference for individuals and tribes. And you mentioned something off air that a lot of people would think is a bit, well, counterintuitive. When we speak about individuals, people are thinking of, you know, practical things that someone can do for me or that I can tap into. But you said that policy was something really important from your vantage point in Indian country. Tell us a little bit about that.
6: Yes. So whether that be national, federal policy, state policy, local policy, tribal policy, you know, it's all very important. And when we have federal policies, state policies that are mandating, dictating what the food system is doing, mm-hmm. what it looks like, mm-hmm. tribal voice is very important in that. Mm-hmm. So, for example, we were very successful in this latest farm bill that was passed this last year. There was a Native Farm Bill coalition that rallied tribal communities across the nation to ensure tribal voices were included at these consultations when they were reviewing and revising the newest farm bill. It was very successful. Every single recommendation that this Native Farm Bill coalition put forth for this farm bill was accepted into that bill, and it was passed. Mm. So that's great. That's mm-hmm. awesome. The other piece to that is the appropriations bill. Is there money attached to those recommendations, right? So that's another piece. But if that had not happened, tribal voices would be left out again. Mm-hmm. So there's a strong need for tribal voices to be heard both state and federally. So a way we're trying to ensure that happens is rally our Northwest folks at the Affiliated Tribes of Northwest Indians, which is a convening that happens 3 times a year. Mm-hmm. And it's about, you know, different topics, you name it, education, natural resources, health, economy. And we were successful in getting a food sovereignty subcommittee under their natural resources mm-hmm. committee. So, you know, we're just starting out. We've only had 3 meetings. We'll be on our 4th here in May if it still happens. We'll see with this whole COVID-19 business. But we're really trying to create a policy platform around what does food sovereignty mean here in the Northwest mm-hmm. as this food sovereignty movement keeps growing nationally. When policy resolutions or recommendations are made at the Affiliated Tribes of Northwest Indians, ATNI, it's taken up to the National Congress of American Indians, mm-hmm. right? So that's the Congress of American Indians where they go to the Hill and advocate and lobby and bring forth these resolutions at the federal level. Mm-hmm, mm-hmm. We want to ensure Northwest representation is there.
5: That's great.
6: Which means local people in the communities need to be there.
5: And that would apply anywhere in the country. That
6: yes.
5: If you're interested in these issues, let your voice be heard. And it may start by talking to people on the tribal council
6: yes.
5: or going to people in the government sector, right?
6: Yes. Yes. So if you're not able as an individual to go to things like ATNI, a lot of tribal leaders go to that, you know, through their employment or being on tribal council. They need to talk to their leaders. They need to ensure that they know their priorities. And we have a survey out, you know, kind of trying to gauge what are the policy priorities here in the Northwest so that we can also be that voice if those people cannot make it to those meetings.
5: One of the things that we've been talking about is culturally appropriate messaging. And I couldn't help reflect earlier in the show when we were speaking about some of the goals of this broader CDC project impacting things like obesity, diabetes, stroke. One of the projects that we've worked with tribes on is trying to give them additional resources dealing with chronic diseases. So some of you who are listening and you ladies around the table may be aware that my group, Compass Health Consulting, we do develop educational resources. And one of the things that we've had a lot of success with in the last 4 or 5 years is working with high blood pressure. So one of the world's best-selling English language books on high blood pressure is something that that we put out called 30 Days to Natural Blood Pressure Control. In working with tribes, we realized that a lot of people that need that messaging are not going to read a pretty comprehensive book. And so we came out with some 5-minute videos on YouTube, free videos, dealing with, we actually called it 30 Days to Natural Diabetes and High Blood Pressure Control. So people can go to our compasshealth.net website. They can see the links to those videos and use them. And I know some people in tribal health programs have been using those videos to complement some of the messaging that they're giving. The reason I use that as an example, it's one that I'm familiar with, and I know that people that have worked with us and worked with me are aware of some of those resources. But how do we do that when you've got something, whether it's coming from a federal government agency, whether it's coming from, you know, CDC, whether it's coming from a private group like mine, when tribes are so diverse, when individuals are so diverse, how do you take something that may be out in the kind of general environment of resources and knowledge and make that practical at a local level? What kind of process do you go through, Nora, as someone who leads out in that kind of work?
7: Mm-hmm. So when our tribes decide to use a larger evidence-based curriculum, for example, they add cultural components to it. So not necessarily that they're wiping out, you know, complete lessons or anything, because there is evidence based to it. So they value that. Mm-hmm. But how can you adapt it to be more culturally relevant? Mm-hmm. So adding in cultural pieces that make sense to their community is how they work with that. Mm-hmm. Up here, we've done some messaging, some cultural adaptation for not just our project, but other projects here at the Health Board that are around social media marketing or different things, helping tribes with that if they want.
5: Tremendous, tremendous. Janine, before we have to say goodbye, you gave out that website earlier. Before we give it out one last time, why does someone, after listening to this show, want to go to your organization's website?
6: Well, I think anybody who's been inspired by hearing about the work that's happening here in the Northwest and would like to think about how they can use their own skills and expertise, whether they're fishermen, hunters, farmers, whether they just have some knowledge about traditional foods in their culture, or whether they're just looking to try and see how they can help improve the health of their community. If you come to that, to our website, you'll find some resources about how you can approach that in a systematic way, or a programmatic way, in a policy way. We've got all those different links there that you can find a place to get started.
5: Excellent. So one more time, the website is?
6: www.npaihb.org.
5: Great. Ladies, thank you so much, Nora and Janine. Northwest Portland Area Indian Health Board. Remember that. You'll remember the website as well. We do have to leave. Thank you all for joining us on today's edition of American Indian Living. As always, I'm Dr. David DeRose, wishing you the very best of health.
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9: Here's a good bit of advice from Mark chapter 3, beginning in verse 1. Listen to what it says. And he entered the synagogue again, and a man was there who had a withered hand. And they watched him closely, whether he would heal him on the Sabbath, so that they might accuse him. Now, be honest with me for just a second. Have you ever been a little unfair in your scrutiny of other people? After all, there is this natural tendency we have to turn against people we don't like and hold them to a tougher standard than we hold ourselves. Is it possible that you've judged the work from the guy in the next cubicle a little harshly just because you don't like him? Or do you have a tendency to write off some people's suggestions just because they rub your fur the wrong way? I have to admit it, if I'm really honest, that I've done it. And then you come across a passage like this one in Mark's Gospel, where you find the religious leaders of the day doing it to Jesus. They're actually watching his every move, just hoping he does something they can hang him with. It's hard to imagine, isn't it? Sinful human beings, mere creatures in God's universe, scrutinizing the actions of the Lord of the Sabbath day, desperately hoping to catch him breaking one of God's commandments. It kind of makes you wonder what really lies behind the spirit of criticism. Whose voice are we listening to when we carefully dissect the actions of people we don't like, secretly hoping to catch them doing something wrong? If these people could do it to Jesus, I'm pretty sure you and I are capable of doing it to each other. And I'm sure that the people in Jesus' day actually thought they had a perfect right to do it. Well, they were dead wrong. And that tells me that we should be a little careful, too. Just remember what Jesus says in Matthew chapter 7, verse 2. For with what judgment you judge, you will be judged. And with the measure you use, it will be measured back to you. Now that's pretty serious business. According to the Bible, Jesus will serve as the judge of all the earth. And you've got to wonder how hard it's going to be to find the faults in these critics' lives when the tables are turned. The lesson for us today is really clear. If we want to walk in the footsteps of Jesus, we need to practice generosity in our opinion of other people. Give someone the benefit of the doubt. Put yourself in their shoes before you form an opinion. After all, unless you happen to be all-knowing, you just might be wrong. And that's a better way to live.

In an era where the dollar rules, and it does, fast food is really an inevitability. We can, and so we do. Someone makes money from the enterprise, everyone saves time. What's not to love? Except, of course, if you eat too much of it, as the food is mostly outrageously bad for you. On his first visit to a certain hospital in Africa, an American cardiologist learned the heart doctors in that hospital weren't busy. There just wasn't much heart disease. A few years later, when he visited again, he learned that heart doctors were very busy. And they said it was because American fast food came to that city a few years before. On September the 24th, 1952, the first Kentucky Fried Chicken opened in Salt Lake City. Colonel Sanders, still the face of what's now KFC, was not a military colonel, but a Kentucky colonel. It's a thing in Kentucky. The title is honorary. Sanders once derided Kentucky Fried's gravy as slop and said it had a wallpaper taste due, he said, to cost-cutting measures. You've got to be careful about what you put in your body. It might seem like a great thing to have so much food that tastes good right at your fingertips, convenient and relatively affordable. But you don't want to worship your taste buds. They are to obey you, not the other way around. God has told us that His will is that we may prosper in all things and be in health, just as your soul prospers, 3 John 2. If you'll ask God to guide you in your health, He will. It's not too hard with God's help to make good decisions. You can give up or cut back or substitute. You can. Make it a priority, bring God into it, and you'll be able to make decisions that will bless and prosper your health, physical and spiritual. If there's one thing that's really worth doing, this is it. John Bradshaw, It Is Written.

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2: This is It Is Written. I'm John Bradshaw. Thanks for joining me. For many in India, life can be challenging. The typical person living in rural India doesn't have a lot. But that's not what makes life a challenge for some people. For some, the big challenge is blindness. But what's interesting about the situation for a lot of people is that the blindness they endure is reversible. They don't have to be blind. What they need is help. Surgery, to be specific. But how is someone who is poor and lives in the country ever going to be able to get surgery? In India, among the people who have money, it works like this. A person visits a GP. A medical issue might be identified. That person will then be referred to a specialist, and surgery will be scheduled. Surgery will happen. Then there's a period of recovery. And then, life goes on. But that's for people who have money. For people who live in a city. In a country of more than 1.4 billion, there are a lot of people who don't fit into that category. If you don't have money, if you're poor, what do you do?
3: Most of the patients that we come across are really very, very poor. They come from a very rural background where really there is no healthcare facilities. And most of these patients, when they become blind due to cataract and other ailments, they think this is part of life. So even if they are interested in going for a surgery, they don't have the means. There's no one to take care of them. There's no means to reach out to the healthcare facilities. And they, even if they can reach, there's no way they can afford a cataract surgery. And so most of the factors are all against them. So basically they live with the kind of blindness they suffer from.
2: For many years, ophthalmologist Dr. Jacob Prabhakar has been serving India's blind population by providing free, life-changing cataract surgery, as well as other eye care procedures. Eyes for India is sponsored by It Is Written Missions, providing poor people with the opportunity to literally receive their sight. Patients don't pay for anything. Transportation, food, accommodation, medicine, surgery, and post-operative care are all provided free of charge. Home base for the Eyes for India team is a hospital in the city of Jalandhar in Punjab state. Ruby Nelson Memorial Hospital was named after a missionary who lost her life in tragic circumstances. Yet her influence lives on as a dedicated team of medical professionals minister in this city of more than 1.1 million people and in rural areas outside the city and further beyond. Every year, Dr. Jacob and his team travel away from their home base to other locations, including an annual visit to Barabanki, a village in Uttar Pradesh. There, a large team, including visiting professionals from other parts of India, gather to treat large numbers of people who, in most cases, have traveled great distances to receive this life-altering medical care.
3: It's been nearly 20 years we have started coming to this place, and when we actually came 20 years ago, there was actually nothing here. We had seen hundreds and thousands of patients on day one flocking, waiting for their turn to be operated. But we could go and operate only a certain numbers at a time. Those years, 20 years ago, situation was very, very difficult. These are the poorest of the poorest people, which I have seen in all my life. They would come and wait for their turn when they will get their surgery done. Some of them have bilaterally blind. They're desperately watching and waiting when they would get the turn. The situation then was quite a different scenario as it is now. Over the years, we have improvised the situation. We improved the quality of facilities. 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When you open the bandages, they're so excited and they praise God and shouting, "We can see now."
2: 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Thank you for partnering with It Is Written in opening eyes to the goodness of God and offering hope to the world. Welcome to Line Upon Line, brought to you by It Is Written. Was it God's plan for sin to enter the world?
0: Is the building of a temple necessary before Jesus returns?
2: That's a good question. And I think we've got a pretty good answer for you here.
0: Temptation is not sin.
2: God says, "Put me to the test." Welcome back to It Is Written. The book of Acts speaks of Jesus who went about doing good and healing, which is precisely what this team is doing. They're going about doing good and they're healing many.
3: The numbers keep on increasing. There has been, 10 years ago when we talked about 15 million people as one-third of the world's blind population, they say the numbers have reduced, but as we in the field, it appears that it has not changed. It's not changed.
2: It isn't hard to imagine the devastating impact blindness has on people in rural India. People who lose their sight can't work, and if they can't work, they can't support their family, and life is difficult. One man I met had been a truck driver. His failing eyesight meant he began having accidents and he lost his job. Thanks to Eyes for India, he regained his sight and was able to go back to work. Mothers who lose their sight struggle to care for their children, and the basic functions of life become much more difficult when it's impossible to see. What is the life like for the people who come here?
4: They're coming, some people both eye blind, some people both eye cataract. They're not able to see properly. So without a vision, their life is very difficult.
2: What causes the cataracts to develop?
4: Yeah, so many causes is there, the cataract. Diabetic, traumatic cataract also, sometimes any accident after they cause cataract. Electric shock also they are cause. By birth also sometimes has, some children has cataract.
2: Really, they're born with cataracts?
4: Yeah.
2: Oh.
5: What's the youngest patients that you see here?
4: 12 years, 13 years. Yeah.
2: The surgery provided by It Is Written's Eyes for India is transformational as people regain a measure of independence and often dignity, taking up their place in the workforce again and in the wider community.
5: Now, it's not just you. You have a team around you. It takes a large team.
3: We have a beautiful team. They're best. They are the best team I can ever get. And they stand long hours of doing the surgeries. And they go into the rural areas, talk to the patients, spend time with them, convincing them, motivating them to come for surgery. Sometimes it's very difficult to convince the patients to travel all the way from their villages. Some of those patients have never traveled out of their home or the villages they come from. So it requires a great team to motivate them. You know, this is an opportunity to serve the people, and they feel very excited to be part of this team where we're able to open the eyes of these blind people. And there's so much of joy when they see these patients receive this sight, and they can go back home and they can carry on with their duties and little chores, and some of them go back to their workplaces, earn for their families. It's very, very exciting. So it's kind of motivation to help these poor people.
5: Do you enjoy your work?
4: Yeah, I'm very happy with the work with Dr. Jacob, because Dr. Jacob is very humble person. He's helped with very needy patient. Yeah, I'm very happy. I'm just thank God. God has given me opportunity with work with Dr. Jacob.
5: You know, Dr. Jacob wants to help people. He's very fast.
4: Yeah.
5: He helps so many people. Why do you want to work in here helping people?
4: Because every patient's eye is very important.
2: Those who receive cataract surgery and have their blindness reversed are, as you can imagine, extremely grateful to receive the gift of sight.
3: He wants to sing with joy.
6: Asim putr haan Guru Gobind Singh de desh bhakti ji chadi hai paan sanu asim kise da aasra tak de nahi rehnda apniyan baahwan te maan sanu asim odd ton rana nu jit de rahe
7: pyar bahut vadiya ji pyar ede pyar se rukda jehdi nikah banji ulki jai da ji vekho ji ਇੱਕ ਜੀਵਨ ਬਖਸ਼ਣਾ ਇੱਕ ਅਗਲੇ ਨੂੰ ਜੀਵਨ ਬਖਸ਼ ਦਿੱਤਾ ਨਾ ਬਹੁਤ ਵੱਡਾ ਉਹਦਾ ਦੇਣ ਨਹੀਂ ਦੇ ਸਕਦੇ ਉਸਦਾ ਦੇਣ ਨਹੀਂ ਦਿੱਤਾ ਜਾ ਸਕਦਾ ਜਿਹਨੇ ਇੱਕ ਜੀਵਨ ਹੀ ਬਖਸ਼ ਦੇਣਾ ਇੱਕ ਨਿਗਾਹ ਬਖਸ਼ਣੀ ਨਿਗਾਹ ਸਭ ਨੂੰ ਵੱਡੀ ਆ ਜੇ ਅੱਖਾਂ ਮੈਂ ਅੱਖਾਂ ਗਈਆਂ ਜਹਾਨ ਗਿਆ ਜੇ ਤਾਂ ਨਿਗਾਹ ਗਈ ਉਹਨੇ ਪੁੱਛਦਾ ਨਹੀਂ ਕੋਈ ਨਿਗਾਹ ਤੋਂ ਬਾਅਦ ਪੁੱਛਦਾ ਨਾ ਕੋਈ
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2: These Christian believers in a country with a population almost twice that of Europe, more than four times the population of the United States, are serving their fellow humans, revealing the love and kindness of God.
3: Yeah, we are living in a country where we have 1.4 billion people, and only 2% of them are Christians. And most of the ministry, Eyes for India, is into Hindu temples and Sikh temples and some Muslim communities. And so when we reach out to them, these people actually have not seen the kind of work that we do. They see actually a difference, a different kind of approach. They see that we are reaching out to them, we are reaching to their communities and helping them, bring them to the hospital, giving them food and giving them medications and operating them and dropping them back in their homes. They see a totally a different kind of approach, and they are very happy to work with a community like ours. Even though they are Hindus and Sikhs and we are Christians, they see a difference in the kind of work we deliver to them. The service we offer, the long hours of work that we do, the dedication our team has, it's definitely unique. And that's what makes... there are many other hundreds and thousands of hospitals and also others who are doing the same kind of work that we do. But we are invited from all over the country to be able to part of this ministry, to help these people. And most of the invitations that we receive are from Sikh temples and Hindu temples. Definitely, we are a unique team. and they see a difference in the kind of work that we provide, the service that we offer.
2: My own association with Dr. Jacob now goes back some years, and I still remember hearing his remarkable story for the first time.
9: If it is not for the grace of God, I wouldn't be what I am. It's been an opportunity for me to go to a church which my parents attended, and the church pastor identified in me some potential. I was born in a remote village on the east coast of South India, which is about 3 or 4 kilometers from the coast of Bay of Bengal. It's really a country life where you have beautiful rivers passing by, the backwaters, the green fields with rugged roads right in front of my home. We did not have electricity. The well was situated about 4 or 5 homes away from our house. These homes are made of mud walls, mud floors, and thatched roofs. Utter poverty. As a child, there is nothing much to look forward to.
10: But despite the extreme poverty Jacob and his family faced, they were still able to find simple joys in life.
9: Raised in a family of 8 siblings, I had 5 elder sisters who actually took care of me and raised me. It was a very, very joyful thing to have a large family. I had all the affection that a boy could receive. My mother delivered all her children in my home, given birth to 8 children in a village home with no physician, with no nurses around. It's a miracle.
2: The Eyes for India team is doing the work of Jesus by healing the blind. Without pressuring people about religion, they're able to demonstrate the love of God by meeting needs and selflessly improving lives, just as Jesus did. People who otherwise might never encounter a Christian see God at work through Eyes for India. Their eyes are opened to the grace of a God who cared for them enough to provide them with a new chance at life.
10: You've been serving poor people for a very long time. You could go do something else. What keeps you doing what you do?
3: I'm excited to be part of this ministry because I myself was like one of these very poor people, come from a very rural background. We had nothing to look forward to. And I believe God has appointed me to be able to be a blessing to the communities who are the poorest of the poor people in India. And I feel it's an opportunity to be able to stay back and give back to these people who otherwise may not receive any help.
2: There are people who are blind and want to see and could see if only they could get access to the help they need. You can be part of the solution. I'm going to tell you how in just a moment. 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In spite of possessing only a third-grade education, he wrote the best-selling work of Christian fiction in the history of the world. Join me in Bedford, England, for Men of Faith, John Bunyan, as we meet the man whose landmark book has sold 250 million copies. We'll visit the place of his birth, the site of the infamous prison which for many years was his home, as well as his final resting place. The Puritan preacher who defied monarchs and magistrates impacted ministers of religion, politicians, and everyday people inspired by his writings. 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Thank you for partnering with It Is Written in opening eyes to the goodness of God and offering hope to the world. You have to be moved by a group of people dedicating themselves to the well-being of others. Reminds me of the well-known Bible story in Luke chapter 10, the build-up to which is not only fascinating, but paves the way for what would follow. A doctor of the law approached Jesus and asked him what really was a gotcha question. He said, "What shall I do to inherit eternal life?" Whatever Jesus said, this man would quibble with Jesus' words. And so Jesus said to him, "What is written in the law? What is your reading of it?" He replied by saying, "You shall love the Lord your God with all your heart, with all your soul, with all your strength, and with all your mind, and your neighbor as yourself." Jesus' hope was that this man would recognize his complete inability to do that, and therefore understand his need of a Savior and of the grace of God. Notice where that man was? Many people are in exactly the same situation today. What shall I do? No, salvation isn't earned, but it is received. Jesus said, "You have answered rightly. This do, and you shall live." Now, the first four commandments, no other gods, no graven images, don't blaspheme, and remember the Sabbath day to keep it holy, they deal with one's relationship with God. The next, or the last, six commandments, honor your father and your mother, don't kill, no adultery, don't steal, don't lie, don't covet, they deal with your relationship with your fellow human being. Now, rather than thanking Jesus for that lesson, or more to the point, wanting to escape the reality that he was doing neither, the man asked Jesus another question. He said, "Who is my neighbor?" And that's when Jesus told one of the most famous stories in the history of stories. A certain man went down from Jerusalem to Jericho and fell among thieves who stripped him of his clothing, wounded him, and departed, leaving him half dead. Now by chance, a certain priest came down that road, and when he saw him, he passed by on the other side. Likewise, a Levite, when he arrived at the place, came and looked and passed by on the other side. The point is, of course, that someone was in need, and when the religious people happened by, none of them wanted to get involved. But a certain Samaritan, as he journeyed, came where he was, and when he saw him, he had compassion. The Samaritans and the Jews were, at that time, bitter enemies. In the previous chapter, Luke chapter 9, when the disciples and Jesus were not welcomed into a Samaritan village, the disciples asked Jesus if they could call fire down from heaven and incinerate the village and the Samaritans who lived there. When Jesus met the woman at the well, she said to him, "How is it that you, being a Jew, ask a drink from me, a Samaritan woman?" And John added, "For Jews have no dealings with the Samaritans." That's John 4 and verse 9. Some religious leaders, angry with Jesus, insulted him by saying, "Do we not rightly say that you are a Samaritan and have a demon?" What makes the story of the 10 lepers so remarkable is that the one healed man who thanked Jesus was a Samaritan. So here's a Samaritan who went to him and bandaged his wounds, pouring on oil and wine. And he set him on his own animal, brought him to an inn, and took care of him. He then tells the innkeeper that he's willing to cover any further costs. Jesus says to the doctor of the law,
5: So which of these three do you think was neighbor to him who fell among the thieves? And he said, he who showed mercy on him. Then Jesus said to him, go and do likewise. It Is Written has been providing eye care for the poor and needy in India for more than a dozen years. Why do we do it? Because they're your neighbors. They're my neighbors. It takes just $75 to give the gift of sight. That will cover the cost of surgery and equipment and transportation and accommodation and food and much more. Just $75 can see a person go from blindness to sight, from dependence to independence. People will reclaim their dignity and become once again productive members of society. 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I want to be able to work. I want to be able to provide for my family, see my children and my grandchildren. 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A man the Bible refers to as blind Bartimaeus cried out to Jesus one day. 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Thank you for giving the gift of sight. Let me pray with you. Our Father in heaven, we thank you today for Jesus, the great healer, the giver of all good gifts. And we thank you that as he healed in Bible times, he still heals today, opening eyes not only to the world around a person, but also to the love of God. I pray you will bless those who give, those who will be used by heaven to give the gift of sight. We pray your blessing on the gift and on the giver. And we thank you that you are transforming lives in such a powerful way. We thank you. We pray in Jesus' name. Amen. Thanks so much for joining me. I'm looking forward to seeing you again next time. Until then, remember, it is written, man shall not live by bread alone, but by every word that proceeds from the mouth of God.

You've been listening to It Is Written, presented by Pastor John Bradshaw. We hope you have been blessed and that your faith in God has been renewed. Join us again next week at the same time on this station for It Is Written with John Bradshaw. This program was produced by It Is Written, all rights reserved. 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

Today, God's word for your day comes from Mark chapter 9, verse 41, where the Bible says, "For whoever gives you a cup of water to drink in my name, because you belong to Christ, assuredly I say to you, he will by no means lose his reward." I know it should probably go without saying, but with Jesus, kindness counts. In this passage in particular, he makes it obvious that he notices when someone pays attention to the needs of others. And I guess what really makes you take this to heart as a Christian is when you notice that someone else who maybe doesn't even know Christ is, well, nicer than you. In a recent book specifically designed to call the Christian faith into question, notable atheist Richard Dawkins makes reference to a study published by Sam Harris about the crime rates in different American states. Now, right from the start, Dawkins draws some unjustified conclusions about the data in the study, and he also paints a picture of Christianity and politics that seems like a pretty broad generalization. But I think it might pay to look at this study nonetheless. As it turns out, in the states where conservative Christianity tends to be the strongest, they have some of the highest crime rates in the country. Out of the 25 most dangerous cities in America, 76% of them happen to be in the states that we usually identify as being conservatively Christian. Now, again, before we jump to any conclusions, it's important to understand that Dawkins has a personal agenda at stake when he puts this kind of data in a book, and he might be drawing conclusions that aren't really justified, because after all, there's absolutely no proof that it's Christians who are committing these crimes. But it does kind of give you pause for thought. If we really are Christians and Jesus really does make a difference in your life, shouldn't it show up in your day-to-day existence? I've got to admit it. I can think back over numerous occasions where other people who didn't even claim to be Christians were just nicer people than me. And that should always make us think. After all, the only job that Jesus really gave the church to do was to show him to the world. And I'm willing to bet as you look back over your conversion to Christ, you can think of one or two people whose unusual kindness was instrumental in leading you into a deeper relationship with God. Now, today, as you face the world, you have a choice as to how it all happens. People can see you like they see everybody else, self-driven, self-interested, and self-absorbed. Or you can make it your hallmark to show a little kindness to somebody who could either use your help or might just really enjoy a few kind words. You might want to think of it as an offering of refreshing water to one of God's disciples, and know that it puts a smile on the face of Jesus. And besides all that, it really is just a better way to live.

God has always had a people. Many a foolish conqueror has made the mistake of thinking that because he had forced the Church of Jesus Christ out of sight, he had stilled its voice and snuffed out its life. But God has always had a people. The powerful current of a rushing river is not diminished because it's forced to flow underground. No, the purest water is the stream that bursts crystal clear into the sunlight after it has forced its way through solid rock. There have been charlatans who, like Simon the magician, sought to barter on the open market that power which cannot be bought or sold. But God has always had a people, men who could not be bought, and women who were beyond purchase. God has always had a people. There have been times of affluence and prosperity when the church's message has been nearly diluted into oblivion by those who sought to make it socially attractive, neatly organized, or financially profitable. But God has always had a people. Yes, it's been gold-plated, draped in purple, and encrusted with jewels. It has been misrepresented, ridiculed, lauded, and scorned. But God has always had a people, and these followers of Jesus Christ have been, according to the whim of the times, elevated as sacred leaders and martyred as heretics. Yet through it all, there marches on that powerful army of the meek, God's chosen people who cannot be bought, flattered, murdered, or stilled. On through the ages they march.

It's a lie. Discouraged pastor? It's his church, and it's still alive. Lonely missionary? Sow that seed with confidence. The church is still alive. Old saint? You're not alone and forgotten. The church is still alive. It's alive, my broken-hearted friend. It's still alive. Busy mother? Just keep trusting in Jesus. The church is alive. You're not alone out there serving the Lord, young student. Just keep looking to Jesus. The church is alive. And faithful Father.

Today's passage comes from a place that some people would find surprising for a daily devotional. It's found in that genealogy in the book of Matthew, and we'll read from Matthew 1, verse 1. The Bible says, "The book of the genealogy of Jesus Christ, the son of David, the son of Abraham." I know that to some people, today's passage seems, well, a little boring. Because really, who reads all those genealogies in the Bible anyway? But for just a moment, I want you to really think about what Matthew just said. The Son of God can trace his roots back through a long line of sinful human beings. The one who visited Abraham on the plains of Mamre became one of Abraham's descendants. The one who spoke so eloquently to David in the quiet hours of the night all those hundreds of years ago actually became one of his human family members. And that means that the Christian religion is distinctly human. It's not a faith designed exclusively for philosophers and theologians because it deals with the gritty realities of everyday life. It's a religion that has human skin on it. And even though it certainly inspires some of the loftiest thoughts in the universe, it also deals with your life as it really is. It means that God really understands you. The author of the book of Hebrews puts it like this, "For we do not have a high priest who cannot sympathize with our weaknesses, but was in all points tempted as we are, yet without sin." I particularly like the way the translators of the New English Bible rendered this verse. Just listen, "For ours is not a high priest unable to sympathize with our weaknesses, but one who, because of his likeness to us, has been tested in every way." Search through the world's religions, and you'll never find anything that even comes close to the God of the Bible. I know that some people love to draw comparisons and emphasize how much the religions of the world are all the same, but in this respect, Jesus Christ stands miles apart from anything or anybody else that people might worship. He is distinctly human while still fully God. He had real human parents and real human problems. The Bible says his siblings rejected him. The religious leaders rejected him. The political leaders rejected him. And he knew hunger, loneliness, and pain. In the person of Christ, we have God himself condescending to become one of us. And because of that, because he is fully God and fully human all at the same time, he's uniquely qualified to answer some of life's toughest questions. Listen to the way popular singer Chris Rice describes it in a song written to welcome Christ to the world. He says, "So wrap our injured flesh around you, breathe our air and walk our sod. Rob our sin and make us holy, perfect Son of God." As the story of Jesus opens in the book of Matthew, the Bible dramatically underscores the humanity of Jesus and paints a vivid picture of hope for those of us who have to face the realities of life on a planet racked with disappointment and pain. And facing life's problems, knowing that our compassionate God has full-time experience in being human, is just a better way to live.

In an era where the dollar rules, and it does, fast food is really an inevitability. We can, and so we do. Someone makes money from the enterprise, everyone saves time. What's not to love? Except, of course, if you eat too much of it, as the food is mostly outrageously bad for you. On his first visit to a certain hospital in Africa, an American cardiologist learned the heart doctors in that hospital weren't busy. There just wasn't much heart disease. A few years later, when he visited again, he learned that heart doctors were very busy. And they said it was because American fast food came to that city a few years before. On September the 24th, 1952, the first Kentucky Fried Chicken opened in Salt Lake City. Colonel Sanders, still the face of what's now KFC, was not a military colonel, but a Kentucky colonel. It's a thing in Kentucky. The title is honorary. Sanders once derided Kentucky Fried's gravy as slop and said it had a wallpaper taste due, he said, to cost-cutting measures. You've got to be careful about what you put in your body. It might seem like a great thing to have so much food that tastes good right at your fingertips, convenient and relatively affordable. But you don't want to worship your taste buds. They are to obey you, not the other way around. God has told us that His will is that we may prosper in all things and be in health, just as your soul prospers, 3 John 2. If you'll ask God to guide you in your health, He will. It's not too hard with God's help to make good decisions. You can give up or cut back or substitute. You can. Make it a priority, bring God into it, and you'll be able to make decisions that will bless and prosper your health, physical and spiritual. If there's one thing that's really worth doing, this is it. John Bradshaw, It Is Written.

0: I'm Dr. James Martin with your biblical prescription for life, and that's found in Genesis 2, verse 2. And on the seventh day, God ended his work which he had done, and he rested on the seventh day from all of his work which he had done. 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
1: 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The theme presented was Covenant Kingdom. Thank you for listening.
2: Father in heaven, I want to thank you again tonight. It is a privilege to stand here before your people with the Bible, the word that you've given us and you've protected through the years, and to ask you for your Holy Spirit to lead and guide us as we open these pages, especially the prophetic pages. As we look at the connection that is taking place here in your word, Old and New Testament, prophecy, revelation, parable, all of the figures, the symbols, everything coming together to give us one beautiful message of gospel truth. We're just thankful that you have been leading and guiding us step by step. And we're asking for another outpouring of your Spirit here at camp meeting, at convocation. We're asking that our hearts will be knit together with you and knit together with heaven, that your Holy Spirit will be our teacher, our guide. We're asking for new covenant experience. That's what this is all about. And we're praying in the worthy name of Jesus Christ. Amen. Rage Against the Covenant. We are looking at the final chapters of the book of Daniel. Chapter 11 primarily, maybe a little bit of 12 if we have enough time. Looking here at the theme, Covenant Kingdom, we want to identify what the new covenant is all about. And that's identified for us in Hebrews, beginning with verse 10 of Hebrews chapter 8. For this is the covenant that I will make with the house of Israel after those days, says the Lord. I will put my laws in their mind and write them in their on their hearts, and I will be their God, and they shall be my people. Does that sound good? Okay. None of them shall teach his neighbor, and none his brother, saying, know the Lord, for all shall know me from the least to the greatest. So what are we having camp meeting for? What are we doing here listening to me speak? According to the new covenant, none of us needs to teach his neighbor or his brother, saying, know the Lord. You're all going to know me. You're all going to know him. This is part of new covenant experience. I really like these verses because in 1 John chapter 2, verse 20, it tells us what they mean. It says, you have an anointing from the Holy One, the Holy Spirit, and you know how much? All things. Do you really know all things? Why am I sharing with you Daniel 11 if you know all things? You know all things. The next verse, it's actually verse 27 of 1 John 2, it says, but the anointing which you have received from him abides in you. You do not need that anyone teach you. I guess we're done with our meeting tonight. But as the same anointing teaches you concerning all things and is true and is not a lie, just as it has taught you, you will abide in him. What is God saying in these verses and how does that relate to the new covenant? God is simply telling us that I don't need to get up here and tell you what I think about Bible prophecy. I don't need to get up here and quote what other people's opinions are on Bible prophecy. The Holy Spirit is going to teach you all things. The Bible is going to teach you all things. You know all things as they are written in the Word of God, not as they're based on my opinion. The Holy Spirit is the author of the Bible. And my job is to open up the scriptures and direct you to the Word of God. I don't need to teach you what I think. I need to teach you what the Word of God teaches. You don't need anyone else to tell you what they think. You need to be directed to the Word of God. That's basically what the New Covenant promise is here. And God is telling us we can have that anointing. The most important thing that we can take from this camp meeting this year is to know that we have the promise of the anointing of the Holy Spirit on our lives individually. That we can be sealed with the Holy Spirit and the Holy Spirit can be our teacher and our guide constantly. You don't need to depend on Lightbearers camp meeting. You don't need to depend on the pastor or the elder. You don't need to depend on any other human being, which is exactly the opposite of the powers that are seeking to undermine this covenant kingdom. They want you to depend on man, to look to man, to expect much from man. It's not about men. It's not about people. It's about God, his word, and the Holy Spirit. And then it goes on to say in this new covenant, Hebrews 8, verse 12, for I will be merciful to their unrighteousness and their sins and their lawless needs I remember no more. Now, this was the theme, wasn't it, of our last convocation? I'm trying to remember, but wasn't it something better? And we were looking at all of those something betters. There were 13 chapters in Hebrews, and there were 13 something betters. And one of the something betters was the new covenant. There was a better priest and a better sacrifice, and then there was this better covenant. So Hebrews chapter 8 is outlining for us, as well as Hebrews chapter 10, this new covenant. Let's just look at it quickly here. Summary, the new covenant is all about five things. God's law in our hearts and minds, personal relationship with God, the anointing of the Holy Spirit, forgiveness or the blotting out of sins, their sins and iniquities I'll remember no more, and God's power. Did you notice all the way through there? I will, I will, I will, I will, I will. God's going to do it. God's going to do it. All of it. This is a summary of the new covenant. Now, when we look at this in the context of the book of Daniel, we need to realize that the book of Daniel is all about covenant relationship with God. The whole book is about covenant relationship with God. Just look at this. God's law. Daniel 3, don't bow down to that idol. Daniel 7, he's going to think to change times and laws. Personal relationship. Daniel 1 through 12, all about personal relationship. The whole book is saturated with personal relationship. Anointed of the Holy Spirit. Over and over again, Daniel was the one that was identified as the one with the Spirit of God, the Spirit of the Most High God. An excellent spirit was in him. An excellent spirit of God was in him. And then the forgiveness of blotting out of sins, Daniel 7. We have the books being opened. We have the final judgment taking place. Wasn't that a powerful meeting that David gave this morning on the judgment? I was just amazed. I thought, this is so beautiful. This is the message of the investigative judgment. This is it. This is the essence of that message. God wants to blot out our sins. He wants to cleanse us. Daniel chapter 8. And then finally, God's power. I will. Daniel 1 through 12. We see God doing it over and over again. He comes in Daniel chapter 1 and he humbles himself before the nations. He's taken captive, if you will. We think his people are taken captive. God is taken captive by the nations. His vessels are put in with the vessels of in the house of Babylon. And then, as God humbles himself, and that's the way of the cross, right? He humbles himself. Then, God is exalted in Nebuchadnezzar's eyes through a dream. A dream. God doesn't conquer nations with chariots and horsemen and tanks and nuclear weapons. God conquers nations through a dream. Through a dream that nobody can figure out. But Daniel, this is the way God operates. God doesn't need us to accomplish his purposes, but we're privileged. We are privileged to have God utilize us to speak and share and be available to him as Daniel was. And that's what we see in Daniel chapters 1 and 2. So Daniel 11, in a sense, is going to summarize for us the attack against God's covenant. The attack against God's covenant. Because the word covenant is only used two times in the book of Daniel until we get to Daniel 11. It's only used in Daniel 9, those two times. That's it. Talks about the prince of the covenant in Daniel 9:27. And before that, it talks about Daniel, how they've been unfaithful to God's covenant. The God has been faithful to his covenant, but they haven't. Those are the only two times. So all of these principles that we're looking at that identify the new covenant experience, all of them are woven through the book of Daniel. And we know that, well, because we've identified the new covenant from Hebrews 8, because we've looked at how it applies in the book of Daniel just a little bit. But we also know that because when we get to Daniel chapter 11, all of a sudden we have this explosion of covenant language. One, two, three, four, five times the word is used. It's like, where did that come from? It's been in the book of Daniel the whole time. And as we go through the book of Daniel, we recognize that it's repeat and enlarge. And so when we get to Daniel 11, there's an enlargement on the most important thing. And the most important thing in the book of Daniel is the covenant. And so the prince of the covenant is identified in verse 22. He's broken. And by the way, Daniel 11, one of the most complicated books, prophetic books of the Bible, probably the most complicated chapter, I should say, Daniel 11, one of the most complicated chapters of the Bible, probably the most complicated chapter, right in the middle of that chapter, and I mean right dead center in the middle, because that's 45 verses, verse 22 is the cross, is Calvary. See, that's what we need to understand. If we are coming to Daniel 11 and we're summarizing Daniel 2, Daniel 7, Daniel 8, and we're bringing out what's important, which is the covenant, then Jesus is going to be there. And he is. He's not only in Daniel 11, he's also in Revelation 13, the Mark of the Beast chapter. We have the Lamb slain from the foundation of the world. The cross is center in Bible prophecy. So we have this Prince of the Covenant broken. We have this power that's moved against the covenant in verse 28. He has rage against the covenant in verse 30. He regards those who forsake the covenant in verse 30. And he corrupts those who are against the covenant in verse 32. It's all about the covenant. So, the covenant involves personal relationship with God, God's law being written in our hearts and minds, forgiveness of sins, the anointing of the Holy Spirit so we don't need anyone to teach us, and complete dependence on God's power instead of our power. Those are the five basic elements that these powers are against, and they're raging against. They're seeking to undermine. But it's important for us to recognize how this works, because sometimes it's very subtle and we don't always see it taking place. For example, it is easy for us to become dependent on men instead of God while thinking that we're doing great. There are many times when we can be more dependent on the preaching of individuals than we are on our personal Bible study and relationship with the Lord. We're listening to this person preach, and we're listening to that person preach, and it comes out. Because we'll be talking about a heated subject or something that's important, and we'll say, well, so-and-so says, and this person says, and that person says, and this person believes this. Have you heard what that guy says? All of that needs to go out the window if we're going to maintain faithfulness to the new covenant experience. We need to allow our minds and hearts to be saturated, established in the words. Because those people that we're quoting aren't the ones that stand for us in these last days. Jesus only is the one that stands for us in these last days. So there are some very subtle attacks, and then there are some not so subtle attacks. Now, I think it's important for us to look at the book of Daniel, chapter 11 of Daniel, from a big perspective so that we can get a picture of what's taking place there, because we're going to be hitting some controversial verses this evening before we're done. So we start in Daniel 11:1-2 with Medo-Persia. That's very clear. Babylon has passed from the scene, just like Daniel 8, so it starts with Medo-Persia. Then we have Greece in Daniel 11:3-13. In verse 14, the robbers of thy people rise up. And those robbers of thy people, the breakers of thy people, connect to Daniel 7. It's talking about Rome. And this is where pagan Rome begins to establish itself in the book of Daniel, all the way to verse 29. And in the middle of this, of course, we saw the Prince of the Covenant broken. That's Calvary. Just before that, we saw a raiser of taxes stand up in the kingdom. That's Augustus Caesar, who passed a levy and raised the taxes. So Jesus was born under Augustus Caesar. He died under Tiberius Caesar. And that's clear in Daniel 11, verses 20, 21, and 22. We finish out pagan Rome, and we hit papal Rome in about 30. And then we go from verse 30 all the way to the end of the chapter. I really loved how that was presented today in relation to, I think Fred mentioned that the metal in the legs goes all the way down to the toes. It's mixed with the iron and clay, but the metal, which represents Rome, goes all the way to the toes. It goes all the way to the end. Rome goes all the way to the end. And this is where it gets complicated, because we're listening to people who tell us that Daniel 11, verses 40 to 45, applies to something else. Now, I don't care if those people are pioneers or if those people are people today that are out there giving these seminars. We've got to be aware of covenant relationship. And covenant relationship means that we depend on the Holy Spirit to teach us in the Word of God. We don't depend on what people say or even what current events tells us, because current events can get us all wiggly, all off course. We can't, there's a lot of smoke screens that Satan's throwing out there. We've got to stay true to the Word of God. Let me tell you my experience on this, because it was a struggle for me when I became a Seventh-day Adventist in 1984. You remember, I think, what it was like in 1984? There was this iron curtain. Do you remember that? Now, those of you who were born pre-1989, you don't know anything about what I'm talking about. Even if you were born in 1990 or 1991 or maybe even as late as 1995, it's oblivious. But those of us who are older, like 54, yesterday, really old, We remember what it was like to live under the Iron Curtain. We remember the USSR. We remember all of those moments and tragedies and triumphs. We even remember the 1980 U.S. hockey team, don't we? We remember some of those events. They were just like, wow. And I remember in 1984 when it was presented to me that the prophecies of Daniel and Revelation are coming to this consummation of powers that is centered in the papacy in the United States. And it was presented to me point by point. And I remember thinking to myself, I don't know. I wasn't an Adventist yet. I don't know. The USSR, they got more submarines. They got more tanks. They've got more military. They've got more missiles. Really? The thing that convinced me, of course, was Daniel 2. I mean, it was so solid. Daniel 2 was so solid. But it was difficult. It was difficult to see. And I had to step out by faith. I had to say, okay, all right. Even though current events, what's happening in the world, seems to indicate that the papacy and the United States are moving out of power and this other USSR is moving into power, is taking over, by faith, I'm going to believe what the Word of God says, what it teaches. Now, that faith was rewarded in 1989, wasn't it? And I want to talk a little bit about that tonight, because when you look at Daniel 2, Daniel 7, Daniel 8, Daniel 11, it's pretty clear. Babylon, Medo, Persia, Greece, Rome in Daniel 2. Babylon, Medo, Persia, Greece, Rome in Daniel 7. Medo, Persia, Greece, Rome in Daniel 8. You get to Daniel 11, Medo, Persia, Greece, Rome, but then papal Rome is there, but these last verses are very controversial. And one of the reasons they're controversial is because even in our history as Adventists, we had division over this. Uriah Smith had one view, James White had another view. So even in our history, we have division over this. And so we come down here right now and we look at what's going on in the world and we think about Islam, for example, don't we? We think, oh, wait a minute. This is the real threat. Well, just the way I have experienced it, just the way I thought about the Soviet Union, I now recognize another red flag when it comes to focusing on Islam. Because what that does is it causes us to use world events to interpret Bible prophecy, and we can't do that. We cannot do that. We can't risk it. It's too late in the day to risk that. We've got to stay true to the Word of God. We've got to. It's vital for us. And one of the reasons it's vital is because if we're all over the place with our interpretation of prophecy, we're going to lose credibility with the world. We've got to stay. Even if it doesn't look good. Oh, Sunday law? Are you kidding? That's crazy. No, that's our ace in the hole. That's our ace in the hole, because when that law passes, guess what? All those seeds that have been sown, those gospel seeds, those people are like, I don't know. Okay. They're going to go back to those books that we've been giving them and they're going to go, whoa, these guys were right on target. And that's what Jesus did. They thought he was crazy. What do you mean the Messiah is going to be crucified? What is that? Crucified? That's not Messiah language. But he told them anyway. He foretold the event anyway. And when it happens, then those seeds sprung up and bore fruit. And that's what we want to see in Bible prophecy today. Now, these verses, it would be helpful, wouldn't it, if we had another Daniel chapter, like Daniel chapter 13, because we got a 12, which calls it Daniel 13. It'd be so helpful if we had a Daniel 13, and it started with, you know, Babylon and Medo-Persian Greece and Rome, papal Rome, pagan Rome, papal Rome, and then it gave us a little bit more detail down here that would help us with this. That'd be nice, wouldn't it? But we don't have a Daniel 13, do we? Or do we? Do we have a Daniel 13? Revelation 13. You guys are looking at the outline. Revelation 13. Now notice this. Revelation 13. Babylon, right? Is Babylon in Revelation 13? Where's Babylon in Revelation 13? Come on, we don't have a lot of time. You got to tell me. Where's Babylon in Revelation 13? Oh, okay. So the preacher says, Babylon's in Revelation 13. Everyone says, yeah, Babylon's in Revelation 13. Then the preacher says, where is Babylon in Revelation 13? Everyone's quiet. Where is Babylon in Revelation 13? What is it? How identify Babylon for me. I'm waiting. Time is wasting. Mouth like a lion. Okay, who got that? You get your reward tonight. You get a free seat up front for your next meeting. Mouth like a lion. Medo-Persia. Is Medo-Persia in Revelation 13? Where's Medo-Persia in Revelation 13? Come on. Feet like a bear. Greece. Body like a leopard. Pagan Rome. No. The dragon gave him a seat and power and great authority. And then, of course, we have papal Rome, because that's the beast that rises up out of the sea, right? The nation. So look at this. The whole sequence of Daniel 2, Daniel 7, Daniel 8, and Daniel 11 has been repeated in Revelation 13. But there's something else. What else do we have in Revelation 13? Atheism and America. Don't we? Where's atheism in Revelation 13? You guys, I said, don't we? And I didn't hear as many people say, yeah, it's there. I just like, oh, I don't know. It's not hard. Verse 3. What does it say in verse 3? I saw. Remember, I'm not the teacher. The Holy Spirit's the teacher, right? We're going to the Word of God, right? I saw one of its heads as it was what? Who did the wounding? Who wounded that head? Atheist France, that's right. Atheist France. So atheism is introduced in Revelation 13, verse 3. Atheism's there. And then we have America. Where's America in Revelation 13? Yes. I saw another beast rising up out of the earth. It had two horns like a lamb, and it spake like a dragon. Okay, check this now. Follow me. Revelation 13 looks back to Daniel and repeats the four basic kingdoms, Babylon, Medo, Persia, Greece, Rome, and then introduces to us atheism and America. We have some confusion about what's going on right here. We don't know what's going on right here. It's very important that we understand the rest of Daniel 11. We've been told that this prophecy is soon to have a complete fulfillment. We are on the borders of its complete fulfillment. And you know what we're doing? We're arguing about how to apply it, who to apply it to. There are three different views in our church right here. And we need one voice, one united voice, if we're going to go forward proclaiming the gospel. And so I'm suggesting tonight that we allow Revelation 13, the book of Revelation, to interpret back to us the rest of Daniel 11. That's what I like to see us do. What do you think? Let's go back there right now. Daniel chapter 11, verse 40. At the time of the end shall the king of the south push at him, and the king of the north shall come against him like a whirlwind. But thou, O Daniel, shut up the words and seal the book even till the time of the end. See, it's at the time of the end that the king of the south shall push him. So we need to identify the time of the end. What is the time of the end? Daniel is told that he is to seal up his book until the time of the end. It's a time when many will run to and fro and knowledge shall be increased. There's two ways we can apply this. First of all, we apply this knowledge being increased to biblical knowledge and also to technology. Biblical because Daniel's book was a biblical book and it was sealed up. It couldn't be understood. And it was supposed to be unsealed at the time of the end. Now, the problem with this initially was that for hundreds of years, the Bible wasn't even available. The book of Daniel wasn't even available to read. People didn't have the Bible. Bibles weren't available. It wasn't until 1799, notice this date, and then 1804, and then 1816, and then 1825, and on through to our time. It wasn't until these dates that the Bible was actually began to be mass-produced, available by the thousands, by the millions. In fact, today, parts of the Bible have been translated in over 2,000 languages, and it is estimated that over 9 billion copies have been distributed in the last 200 years. When the Bible was made available, revival took place. In fact, we look at this in history. Worldwide religious awakening in the 1800s was based mainly on the prophecies of Daniel and Revelation. We call it the Millerite movement, the Advent movement. That was based on the fact that the Bible was made available for the first time in years. The Dark Ages hid the Bible, and now the Bible was made available. So we can say that knowledge of the Bible increased in about, well, let's say the 1800s. and on to our time. What about technology? Here's some interesting facts. Do you know that in 1798, gaslighting and the cast iron ply was still recent developments? Did you know that steam-powered machinery was a new exploration? Did you know that electricity was an interesting laboratory experiment? And since that time, we've gone from horse and buggy to space travel. When I was dating my wife, we wrote letters. I know. We wrote letters. A cell phone, when I was dating my wife, was about this big, and it weighed about 50 pounds, and it cost about $10,000. You know, I'm exaggerating, but that's what I get to do because I'm a preacher. So we wrote letters, and the only time I got to talk to my wife on the phone was when I went to what we call a landline. No, not a landmine, a landline. It's where the phone is actually hooked into the wall. I don't know. Some of our young people... How about the rotary phone? You ever use that phrase, you know, dial someone's number, and you're like, where did that come from? I know exactly where that came from, because I did that a lot of times. You hated to dial the 9 and the 7 and the 8. You like the 1 and the 2s and the 3s. Look at how far we've come in the last couple of hundred years. In fact, the Chicago Republican in March of 1872 said, the rapid strides which the world is making in science, general intelligence, and inventions is the most striking characteristic of our time. Another article from the American Phrenological Journal said that never was there such activity of invention within the history of mankind as at the present day. They were talking about what was taking place here, how technology was increasing. It was incredible to them. It's even more incredible to us when I think about how far we've come. I just learned tonight about the device that I'm holding in my hand. I just want to do all kinds of stuff with this. It's just, you can push this button, and you can push this right here, and then you can go like this. You can do all kinds of stuff. It's so cool. I've only got 16 minutes left, so I got to preach. So I need to exit that. Let's see if I get this right, and I need to go on. Time of the end, 1798. What would happen? Knowledge, both spiritual and intellectual, would be increased. We are living in the time of the end. Since 1798, we've been living in the time of the end. That's what we've nailed down so far in Daniel's prophecy. So at the time of the end, 1798 and onward, the king of the south would push at him. Who's this king of the south? Well, in the Strong's Concordance, the word south is derived from a Hebrew word which occasionally translates Egypt. And in Isaiah chapter 30, 1 through 7, south is also biblically referred to as the country of Egypt. Now, Egypt has a very special place in Bible prophecy because Egypt represents an atheistic power, a power that doesn't believe in God. You remember in Exodus 5, verse 2, Pharaoh said, who is the Lord that I should obey his voice and let his people go? I do not know the Lord, nor will I let Israel go. Israel was seeking independence from Egyptian bondage. And Egypt at this point manifested an atheistic spirit and attitude toward the God of Israel. I don't know the Lord. I will not let his people go. I will not listen to his voice. So Israel became known as an atheistic power. Egypt became known as an atheistic power. So south represents an earthly powers that refuse to acknowledge God, atheist, communist powers. In fact, when you look in the Bible, you find that atheism is actually a major player in Bible prophecy. Did you know that? See, what we want to do is be careful what we label as a significant power and an insignificant power. We want to allow the Bible to do that. And the Bible does that in Revelation chapter 11. The whole chapter is devoted to the rise of this beast that ascended out of the bottomless pit. Now, this beast made war against the testimony of God's witnesses, the Old and the New Testament. This prophecy in Revelation 11 is talking about the rise of atheism in France, the French Revolution. This power ascended out of the bottomless pit, and this power is identified as a what? A beast. What does a beast represent in Bible prophecy? A kingdom or power, an earthly kingdom or power. So when you go through Daniel and Revelation, you're going to find that there are exactly, no less and no more, seven earthly kingdoms of powers that are represented, identified. There's Babylon, Medo-Persia, Greece, pagan Rome, papal Rome, atheism, and the United States. Seven. And that is going to really help us when we get to Revelation 17. And we talk about those seven kings. Five are fallen, one is, and one is yet to come. And when the seventh comes, he comes for a short space. And the eighth is one of the seven, and they'll continue a little while. And I'm going to tell you right now, because I don't have Revelation 17, but you have it on your outline just a little bit, we are already in the little while. We're there already. We're in the little while. And we're going to see that tonight. We're going to see that we're in the little while tonight. So notice what it says. It says, and their dead bodies. Now this is talking about this power that ascends out of the bottomless pit, this beast, this earthly power that fights against, wars against God's word, the Old and New Testament, the two witnesses. And it says, and their dead bodies, the bodies of the witnesses, will lie in the street of the great city, which is spiritually called Sodom and what? Egypt. See, this is atheism. Egypt is a code word for atheism. Atheism. The king of the south, atheistic power, is going to push at him. Let's go back to our verse. At the time of the end, 1798, shall the king of the south, atheism, push, that means to gore or to war, at him. He's going to gore or war at him. So did atheism arise with military force toward the end of the 18th century and push or war against a certain power? Absolutely. Look at this statement. In 1798, he, Berthier, and he was under Napoleon, French general, under Napoleon, made his entrance into Rome, abolished the papal government, established a secular one in its place. This is an exact fulfillment of Bible prophecy. And the prophecy we're reading is Daniel 11, verse 40. Now, it's also Revelation 13, verse 3. Because remember, Revelation 13 is repeating what we see in Daniel 11. It's like a second witness. It's like a second testimony. It's like God is saying, I know you're struggling with understanding the last verses of Daniel 11, 40 to 45. So let me just give some added information in Revelation 13. Let me go through the whole process right here and then add some insight that you can take back to Daniel that will confirm the interpretation that I always meant you to understand in the book of Daniel. Of the horrors of the French Revolution, were needless to write. It was enough to say that the blood of saints began to be avenged. Tithes were abolished, monasteries suppressed, church lands confiscated. The priests were despoiled and beggared. And at a time when every other form of faith was tolerated, and atheism itself esteemed rather a virtue than a vice, and religious liberty proclaimed, the clergy of France were required to abjure all allegiance to the See of Rome. And that church was deprived of all of its earthly powers, or the dominion forcibly taken from its hands. This is Bible prophecy. This is history. In fulfillment of Bible prophecy. Let's read on, though. Infidelity and atheism reigned supreme. The National Convention abolished the Sabbath, and the leaders of the Paris Commune declared that they intended to dethrone the King of Heaven as well as the monarchs of the earth. So, Revelation chapter 13, 3, I saw one of his heads as if it had been mortally wounded, and his deadly wound was what? Healed. His deadly wound was healed. In Revelation 13, it says the wound is healed in the same verse. He's wounded and he's healed. Like 1, 2, 3, 4. 4 words apart. You've got the wounding and the healing. But the timing of that healing is much longer than 4 words. Even though it's in one verse. The affliction began in 1798 and it's taken many years. You know how it is I've got a little wound right here on my finger. It's right on my knuckle. I was, working with something and my hand slipped and it sliced right through on a piece of metal, sliced right through. And oh, it hurt, and I was trying to get it healed and I would wake up in the morning and my finger was like this. And as soon as I would bend my knuckle, it would break open again. And this just went on and on and on. Finally, it's kind of healed up. And that's not a mortal wound. I didn't nearly die. Of course, when men get wounds like this, we sometimes, honey. Please, I can't do anything for myself. I'm wounded. could you take care of me, right? But a mortal wound, that takes time to heal. And sometimes we want to put a specific date on that. We want to say, well, in 1929, that wound was healed. No. That's part of the healing process, definitely. Part of the healing process. My process is still healing. You can see on my knuckle, you can see a little bit of a scar there. I mean, the skin is still there. It hasn't completely healed yet. There's a process that's taking place. We're in that healing process still. It's still taking place. And so the question I want to ask you is this. Did the persecution of atheism against papal Rome end in France? Or did it eventually spread to other countries in Europe and around the world? In other words, was this an isolated event that took place at one time and that was it and was all over and the wound was healed and we've been Or did it continue to fester? Was there a continuation of this affliction for many years? And now I want to take you to some current events. Time Magazine, December of 1989. These are going to be powerful statements. Listen to what world history tells us about this atheistic power. Until recently, the battalions of Marxism seemed to have the upper hand over the soldiers of the cross. In the wake of the Bolshevik Revolution of 1970, Lenin had pledged toleration but delivered terror. Russia turned crimson with the blood of martyrs, says Father Gleb Ekonin, Russian Orthodoxy's bravest agitator for religious freedom. In the Bolsheviks' first 5 years in power, 28 bishops, 1,200 priests were cut down by the Red Sickle. Stalin greatly accelerated the terror. By the end of Khrushchev's rule, liquidations of clergy reached an estimated 50,000. After World War II, fierce but generally less bloody persecution spread into Ukraine and the new Soviet bloc affecting what? Millions of Roman Catholics and Protestants as well as Orthodox. This war that began in 1798, this wounding, this affliction, this spiritual battle continued right into the 20th century. And we know that, don't we? You remember, I'm sure some of you remember the mission of smuggling Bibles in the USSR. Do you remember that? Yeah, smuggling the Bibles in. You remember Operation Bear Hug. You know, when we all went over there. So the Bible says, Daniel 11:40, at the time of the end shall the king of the south push at him, and the king of the north shall come against him like a whirlwind. The king of the north. Who is this king of the north power? We're identifying it to different ones in our history, and even today we have different applications. Who is it, and who does it? What does this power connect with? I say it connects with atheism. I say that's confirmed in Daniel chapter 11, reaffirmed in Daniel chapter 11. I say it's very, very clear in our history that this is the battle that we've been involved in. And I believe that Islam is a distraction. And it's distracting not only us, but Americans. And it's causing Americans to be so fearful of what could happen with terrorism that we are surrendering our rights. And that this country is moving from lamb-like to dragon-like. Right before our eyes, and we're just handing our liberties over one after another. You know, Jesus talked about that in Luke 21. Matthew 24, Mark 13, and Luke 21 are all prophetic chapters. And Jesus said, there's going to be wars and rumors of wars. And he says, don't be terrified. That's the word he used. Don't be terrified. Don't let terrorism affect you. Because, you know, there is America, the land of the free, and then there's the beast that rises up out of the land of the free. They're two different things. And that beast, though lamb-like, is going to begin speaking like a dragon. I think we see that taking place already. So let's take a look at this real quick. Daniel 2, Daniel 7, Daniel 8, Daniel 11. Repeating the same scenario. Revelation 13, same thing. Babylon, Medo-Persia, Greece, Rome, the Dark Ages, the persecution of the Dark Ages, both in Revelation 13 and Daniel 11. The time of the end, in both chapters, again. The deadly wound, in both chapters, again. And then we have verses 40 to 45. Don't know what those mean, according to Daniel 11. But we know in Revelation 13 we have an explanation of something that we think ties back to the book of Daniel, chapter 11. And that explanation is this second beast rising up out of the earth. If we're correct, if what I'm saying is true, and by the way, everything else follows after this. You've got the mark of the beast, the tidings out of the east and north, the everlasting gospel, and then God's kingdom. If what I'm saying is true, we should be able to go back to the book of Daniel, and we should be able to identify in these verses a connection between the papacy and the United States of America. If what I'm saying is true, there should be a connection there when we go back to those verses. There has to be a connection in Daniel 11 to affirm. There's already a connection in Revelation 13. You see that, right? You know the connection is there. Because when this second power raises up, what does it do? It makes an image to the first beast before it, right? And it causes all the world to follow and worship that beast, right? Is there a connection? Is there an alliance between these two powers in Daniel 11? That's what we want to find out. The kingdom of the north will come against him like a whirlwind. Look at this article. This is amazing. U.S. News and World Report, December 11, 1989. It was a report on the fall of communism. It was describing the leader of USSR at the time. His name was Mikhail Gorbachev. And the title of the article was, Gorby's Bow. But who was he bowing to? Roman legions. Yeah, he was bound to the Pope, but the Pope was identified as the power of Rome. Remember? The medal in Daniel's image goes all the way to the end. It goes all the way to the end. Even secular powers identify Rome as the power that atheism fell to. Now, this is Bible prophecy. This is what the Word of God teaches. This is what Bible prophecy teaches. And I was amazed when I started to realize that those Adventists were right after all. In 1984, you know, I'm like, okay, I don't know about this. The whole world following the papacy in the United States, what about the USSR? And then in 1989, bam, it happened. Now, it's important for us to understand why God allows Bible prophecy to be fulfilled before our eyes. It's very important for us to get that. So tonight, as we move to the end of this presentation, I'm hoping that we can emphasize why it is that these things happen. But let's go back now to Time Magazine, December 3, 1990. When the Holy Roman Emperor Henry IV decided to seek pardon of Pope Gregory VII in 1077, he stood barefoot for 3 days in the snow outside the papal quarters in Canossa, Italy. You know that this is almost a quote from the book Great Controversy? Seriously. It's Time Magazine, but you could actually, this is actually stated in Great Controversy. This is an amazing affirmation of what we've been teaching and preaching for so many years. Time Magazine. Though Gorbachev's concordant, that is an agreement or treaty, especially between the Vatican and a secular government relating to matters of mutual interest, though Gorbachev's concordant was less arduous, it was no less significant in its way. Less arduous, he didn't have to go in the snow, but he was still entering into an agreement with the papacy. In Poland, the freedom movement was born almost 3 decades ago. This is just describing how it all happened when the Bishop of Krakow sought to build a new church. The communist authorities denied his application. The bishop had a giant cross erected and celebrated open-air masses. The communists tore it down. The church members replaced it over and over again until finally the communists gave up. That Bishop of Krakow is John Paul II. That's where it all started. It started with him, John Paul II. Life magazine says that in 1939, Joseph Stalin, absolute ruler of the Soviet Union, was given some unsolicited advice.

The answer then was that he had none. The answer now is that he needs none. The structures of communism are crumbling to the touch. Cries for independence can be heard throughout the Baltic. This is incredible when you look at this, because this prophecy is identifying for us the very events that have taken place in recent history. And I say recent because it took place in my time. Under our watch, this is taking place under our watch. Revelation 13 again, his fatal wound was, I saw one of his heads as if it had been slain, and his fatal wound was what? Healed. And the whole world did what? They were amazed. Okay, look at this article. This is from the Catholic National Catholic Register, 1989, December 9. This Gorbachev's visit is a sign that the church has resisted, that the persecution by atheism has what? Wounded it, but not destroyed it. This is Bible prophecy being affirmed over and over and over again. At the time of the end, the king of the south shall push at him. The king of the north shall come against him like a whirlwind with chariots and horsemen and many ships. And he'll enter into the countries and he will overflow and pass over. You know, this word overflow means to wash or to wash off, to overflow. And it's interesting because Life magazine described the triumph of John Paul II. The rush to freedom in Eastern Europe is a sweet victory for John Paul II. And then it goes on to say the tide of freedom washing over Eastern Europe answers this most fervent prayer. Again, it's using the same language that Bible prophecy uses to describe this event. God wants us to know where we are in end time prophecy, and he wants us to know how to apply these prophecies. Now, it also says in here in verse 40 that he would enter into the countries. He would enter into the countries. Let me share with you how that happened. In Reader's Digest, March of 1990, it says that in Poland, the Catholic population saw John Paul as a hero figure. When Tadeusz Mazowiecki took over in August of 1989, he was Poland's first non-communist prime minister in 45 years. And he was asked, "Are you a socialist?" He said, "I am a Catholic. I am a Catholic." Catholicism began to enter into these countries and reestablish itself in these once communist nations. Due to Gorbachev's policy change, the papacy reestablished its church services, confiscated church buildings were returned, and Catholic bishops and clergy were dispatched to the communist countries where the Catholic Church was once strictly banned by the government and therefore unlawful and heavily persecuted. Confronted with the task of re-evangelizing the formerly communist countries of Eastern Europe and the new tolerant Soviet Union, Time magazine stated that the Pope called upon the Society of the Jesuits, the Society of Jesus, to direct the task of training priests and rebuilding the long-oppressed clergy in these sensitive areas. Time magazine goes on, addressing the Pope as Your Holiness, no small gesture for a leader of a nation and party formerly pledged to atheism. In 1989, Gorbachev promised that the Supreme Soviet would shortly pass a law guaranteeing religious freedom for all believers. This is how they entered into the countries. The revival of religious freedom lifted an official ban on the 5-million-member Ukrainian Catholic Church, which has survived underground since 1946 when Stalin ordered it absorbed into the Russian Orthodox Church. He has entered into the countries, overflown and passed over. But this is it for me. This is it for me. If all of that other Bible truth, that confirmation that we've already read, wasn't enough, God really wanted to nail it. When he used this phrase right here to describe the fall of communism. It says, the tide of the end, the king of the south would push at him, and the king of the north would come against him like a whirlwind. Remember how fast it happened? It was just overnight. And Time magazine had an article, Newsweek magazine had an article on this. You know what the article was entitled? Days of the Whirlwind. It was describing the fall of communism, and it was using the very words that Bible prophecy used to describe that event. Friends, please understand, we are there. We are there. We are living at the very end of time. There's not much left to be fulfilled. We are there. He will come against him like a whirlwind. Look at these incredible parallels. Bible prophecy said he would push. World history said he pushed. Bible prophecy described it as a war. World history said it was a war. Bible prophecy said he'd be wounded. History said he was wounded. Bible prophecy said he would wash over. History said it was like he was washing over. And Bible prophecy described the whole event as like a whirlwind. And world history described the very same event, the days of a whirlwind.

0: We are there. And God wants us to understand how this prophecy is being fulfilled today. Now, I just want to go one step further. It's not going to take us long. Notice in the same verse, it says that this power that we've identified as Papal Rome, Roman legions, would come against atheism, communism, with chariots, with horsemen, and with many ships. Do you know what chariots and horsemen and many ships represent in the Bible? Remember, it's not my opinion. I'm not here to give you my opinion. The Holy Spirit, right, is our teacher. We're anointed. That's new covenant experience. Chariots and horsemen represent military power. Does the papacy have military power? Nope. I mean, they have a couple Swiss guards, right, that stand there. But that's it. What about ships? Ships represent economic power. I want you to notice how this part of the prophecy was fulfilled, because this is going to make the final connection with Revelation 13. Remember, the two powers in Revelation 13 connect together. We've got to see that in Daniel. The only way we can see that in Daniel is in this verse and its interpretation. You remember this article? If you haven't seen this article, please get it. Holy Alliance. How Reagan and the Pope conspired to assist Poland's Solidarity Movement and hasten the demise of communism, an investigative report, February of 1992, Time Magazine. This report came out 10 years after that whole Solidarity Movement, that whole alliance, the secret alliance, took place. It started in 1982. Nobody knew what was going on. Nobody knew. You didn't know and I didn't know. None of us knew what was going on in 1982 and 1983 and 1984. It was top secret. And you know what? We don't understand what's going on now behind the scenes. But God does. But God does. And that's why it is so vital for us to follow God and not people, not commentary, not opinion of man. We've got to follow what the Word of God tells us, what the Word of God says. God knew this was going on. Notice, this was the Holy Alliance, the most secret alliance of all time, it says. One of, step by reluctant step, the Soviets and the communist government of Poland bowed to the moral, economic, and political pressure imposed by the Pope and who else? What kind of pressure? Economic pressure. Remember the ships? What other kind of pressure came? Let's take a look. One of the earliest goals, as President Reagan says, was to recognize the Vatican as a state and make them an ally. Did you know that when this took place, and it was about 1984, did you know that it was against the law for the United States to have an ambassador to the Vatican? It was against the law. Reagan changed that law. That law got changed. That law got changed, and ever since then, we've had this alliance with the Vatican. When John Paul II died, anyone know how many presidents, U.S. presidents, were at his funeral? I thought it was three. Three? It was Bush, and Clinton. Clinton. Yeah. At his funeral. Time magazine said that during the first half of 1982, a five-part strategy emerged that was aimed at bringing about the collapse of the Soviet what? Economy. There's the ships going on. Elements of that strategy included the U.S. defense buildup. What's defense? What's another word for this? Chariots, military, defense buildup, already underway, aimed at making it too costly for the Soviets to compete, what? Militarily with the U.S. Reader's Digest asked the question, communist incredible collapse, how made the statement, how did it happen? It went on to say this, military pressure from America and its Western allies had caused the Soviets to flinch. Military pressure, chariots and horsemen. We see the connection right here in Daniel 11, the same connection we see in Revelation chapter 13. It's the same connection. These two powers are coming together. Atheism, that beast that ascended out of the bottomless pit, atheism is leaving. Now, there's another atheistic power alive in the world today that's identified in a later verse in Daniel 11, because Egypt is mentioned a second time in Daniel 11. You know that. In verse 43, I believe it is. Or is it verse 42? 43. And that atheistic power would represent China. And China also is under attack, subtle attack. We can't get to that tonight because we don't have enough time. Continuing on here. In the 1980s, communist economies, always inefficient, went belly up. So when Soviet miners went on strike in 1989, their demands included soap, toilet paper, and sugar. The basics. It worked. It was working. The very thing that God predicted. And it took place right before our eyes. Don't forget this. Don't forget this. We lived through it and we were like, this is amazing. I remember some naysayers were saying, oh, communism's not dead. Atheism's not dead. They're going to revive. But it stuck, didn't it? It stuck. The Soviet bloc was done. And why did it stick? Because God said it would stick. That's why it stuck. God said it would stick. God said, that power's going out and another power's coming up. And when that power comes up, he's going to be around for a very short time. And the eighth one is one of the seven. It's already there. And of course, that can only be the papacy. How could the flame of freedom dampened by so many years of Soviet tyranny, this was the question they asked, burn so, what's the word? Suddenly and brightly in Eastern Europe. How did it happen so suddenly? Well, here's the answer to that question. It comes from the Bible. Isaiah 48, verses 3 and 4. I have declared the former things from the beginning. That's prophecy. I've declared them. They went forth from my mouth, and I caused them to hear it. God wrote the book of Daniel hundreds of years ago, right? Okay, thousands of years ago. Can we say that? Thousands of years ago. At least 2,400, give or take. So God writes these prophecies hundreds and thousands of years, and then he causes them to happen. Notice this. This is amazing. Why? Suddenly I did them. That was the question they asked, wasn't it? How could it happen so suddenly? Suddenly, who did them? Who did them? I did them, and they came to pass because I knew that you were obstinate, your neck was as iron, that you were obstinate, and your neck was as iron sinew, and your brow bronze. You're hard. Wake up. We're there. We are there. It is time. Now, it's very important for us to have this gospel emphasis, and it's very important for us to emphasize the righteousness of Jesus Christ and to focus on the cross and to focus on Calvary. But we cannot do that to the neglect of the fulfillment of Bible prophecy. We are a prophetic movement. We are a prophetic people. And we've got to keep our feet grounded in both. Why? Because they're connected. They're connected. It was Bible prophecy that just totally blew my heart up and caused me to put full faith and confidence in Jesus Christ. That's what Bible prophecy does. Time magazine affirms this, you know. It says, the Washington-Vatican alliance didn't cause the fall of communism. It didn't? No. Observes a U.S. official familiar with the details of the plot to keep solidarity alive. Like all great and lucky leaders, the Pope and the President exploited the forces of history to their own ends. The forces of history, prophetic history being fulfilled. God has laid it out for us point by powerful, inspired point. There it is for us in prophetic history. So clear, so simple, so powerful. Daniel was so confused. Who is this power? What is this king of the north? What is this time of the end? When is this all going to happen? And we're looking back and we're going, oh yeah, that's, yeah, time, yeah, no problem. It all fits. See, that's the privilege that we have. We are living in a time when we can look back and we can see all of these events and we can put them all together and we can see how the jigsaw pieces fit. You know, you ever do a jigsaw puzzle? What do you start with? The border, right? The big stuff, the corners, the pieces that are all flat on one end. And then you start putting in the pieces. And every once in a while, right? Every once in a while, you'll get a piece and you're pretty sure it fits there. It looks like it fits there, but it doesn't quite fit there, but you put it there anyway, right? And then as you get a little further on, you realize, you know what? I think I found the piece that goes there. Oh, and you got to pull it out. Oh. Sometimes you might have to pull a few pieces out of this prophetic puzzle so that the right piece can go in. God has given us a picture. And when you do a puzzle, you look at the box, right? You look at the box, you say, okay. We need to look at the box. And the box is the Bible. It's not current events. It's not what's happening in the world. It's not what the media is telling us. The media is going to feed us full of all kinds of garbage to try and get us all distracted and upset about whatever. Jesus says, don't let your heart be troubled. He says, you'll hear of wars and rumors of wars. Don't be troubled about those things. Because you get troubled about those things and you start misunderstanding what's happening in the world today. Keep your focus on the Lamb. Keep following the Word of God. It's all going to come together. Jesus says, now I told you to come before it comes to pass, that when it has come to pass, you might do what? You might believe. Not just in the prophecy. We have no option but to believe in the prophecy. He wants us to believe in him. Now I tell you before it comes to pass, that when it's come to pass, you might believe that I am he. That I'm the one who understands the end from the beginning. I'm he that was and is to come. And I've shown you things that were and are and will be. Right? Revelation chapter 1. The introduction. Past, present, and future. And we are in the very verge of the fulfillment of these prophecies. So quickly, here it is. I hope you see it. Daniel 2. Babylon, Medo, Persia, Greece. Pagan Rome, Papal Rome. God's kingdom. Daniel 7, Babylon, Medo, Persia, Greece, Pagan Rome, Papal Rome, God's kingdom. Daniel 8, Medo, Persia, Greece, Pagan Rome, Papal Rome, God's kingdom. Daniel 11, why would it be different? This is repeated in large. Medo, Persia, Greece, Pagan Rome, Papal Rome, atheism and America, God's kingdom. How do we know that? Revelation 13. Babylon, Medo, Persia, Greece, Pagan Rome, Papal Rome, atheism and America. That's how we know. Revelation 13 is the supplement to the book of Daniel. It gives us more information right here about these end time events. Because you know when this takes place, Michael's going to stand up. When these powers finally come to their grand finale, Michael's going to stand up. And it says in Revelation chapter 12 and verse 1 that at that time, Michael stands up. There's going to be a time of trouble such as never was since there was a nation to that time. You've never seen anything like this, the Bible is saying. Never. But in that time of trouble, God's people, you and me, by faith, right, are going to be what? Delivered. Do you know that when Michael stands up, not one of God's people is going to lose their lives, according to Daniel 12, verse 1? That none of us are going to die when Michael stands up? We're going to be delivered. Everyone that's found written where? In the book. So Malachi tells us, and this is the last verse tonight. I want you to meditate on this verse. Malachi tells us in chapter 3 where we are today in history. Malachi tells us in chapter 3 how it is that we're going to have our names written in that book. And it's not the church book. Oh, it's good to be a member of the church. It's an important and necessary act. It's good to have our names on those books, but that's not what this book is. There's a lot of names on those books that aren't on this book. I hate to say that. Malachi 3, verse 15. Now we call the proud happy. Yea, they that work wickedness are set up, and they that tempt God are even delivered. That's the world we live in today. And in that time, verse 16 says, then they that feared the Lord spake, what's the next word? Often one to another. And the Lord hearkened and heard it. And a book of remembrance was written for them that feared the Lord and thought upon his name. They will be mine, verse 17 says. They shall be mine, says the Lord of hosts, in that day. When Michael stands up, in that day when I make up my jewels, I will spare them as a man spares his own son that serves him. The key in Daniel 11 is the same key that we find in Revelation 13. Daniel 11 closes with this vital piece of the puzzle. Because verses 1, 2, and 3 of Daniel 12 is really part of Daniel 11. I hope you know that. Daniel 12, 1, 2, and 3 belong to Daniel 11. Daniel 12, 4 is where we have the epilogue, the closing up of the book of Daniel, the information, the instruction. Daniel, this book's going to be sealed for a time, times, and half a time. And from the time the daily is taken away, there's going to be 1,290 days. And blessed is he that comes to the 1335. And those time prophecies are all talking about the time that the book of Daniel will be sealed. The 1260 is talking about the civil power of the papal power or the papacy. From 538, 1798. The 1260 and the 1335 are talking about the ecclesiastical power of the papacy. The ecclesiastical power started earlier than 538. It started in 508 when the Pope was titled judge of all men who could be judged by no man. And that ecclesiastical power beginning in 508 takes us, 1290 years, takes us to 1798 when that wound was inflicted. But then the 1335 takes us to 1843, because that's the date that the first Millerite movement disappointment took place. And that Millerite movement led us to the sanctuary truth, or the cleansing of the sanctuary truth, which was predicted to be obscured in Daniel 8:14. So the point is that Daniel chapter 12 is telling us the same thing that Revelation chapter 13 is telling us. Now, Revelation 13 is talking about the mark of the beast and the whole world following the beast and receiving the mark. And then in Revelation 14, it says there's a group of people who don't do it. Are you familiar with Revelation 14, verses 1 through 5? And it says these people are on Mount Zion with the Lamb. It says they have the name of the Lamb in their foreheads, and they do something very significant. Do you know what they do? They follow the Lamb wherever he goes. See, that's the same thing that we're reading about in Daniel 12, isn't it? See, Daniel 12, Revelation 13, according to Malachi chapter 3, that's the same thing. Daniel 12 and Revelation 13 and 14 are connecting together here. It's like a hand in a glove. And the key is not just to understand these prophecies. It's not just to understand these timelines. It's not just to know where everything fits together like a jigsaw puzzle. The key is to learn how to follow the Lamb wherever he goes. Are you following the Lamb wherever he goes? Tonight, as we pray together, I want you to ask the Holy Spirit to convict your hearts where you're not following the Lamb. Where is it that you're failing to follow the Lamb? Because God's people are going to follow the Lamb wherever he goes. We want to be sold out for Jesus, don't we? And we can't do that. The new covenant promises that I'm going to do that. So tonight, as we pray together, ask God to show that to you and then ask him to do for you what you cannot do for yourself. Father in heaven, tonight we're thankful that we are living on the very edge, the very borders of eternity. We're thankful that we can see prophetic insights. We can see fulfillment of prophecies that Daniel longed to understand. He was sick over it. And here we are, privileged and yet Laodicean. Rich, increased with goods, in need of. What we really need is to follow the Lamb wherever he goes, to open that door so he can come in and sup with us. We need to be sold out for Jesus. And there are so many times when we're distracted. And it shows. It shows in the way that we relate and interact with one another. It shows in our attitude, our spirit. It shows in our lack of commitment. But Father, you know all that. You know our hearts. You know our weaknesses and our strengths. You know our needs, our desires. And you're compassionate, you're gracious, and you're powerful. So tonight, Father, as every head is bowed, as every eye is closed, speak to our hearts individually. Convict us of those changes that you want to make in our lives. Draw us to you. Let this camp meeting be the beginning of the very end, not just a prophecy, but of us. Let self end completely and totally, and allow us to live for you, to share you in every facet of our lives. For we ask it in Jesus' name. Amen.
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In an era where the dollar rules, and it does, fast food is really an inevitability. We can, and so we do. Someone makes money from the enterprise, everyone saves time. What's not to love? Except, of course, if you eat too much of it, as the food is mostly outrageously bad for you. On his first visit to a certain hospital in Africa, an American cardiologist learned the heart doctors in that hospital weren't busy. There just wasn't much heart disease. A few years later, when he visited again, he learned that heart doctors were very busy. And they said it was because American fast food came to that city a few years before. On September the 24th, 1952, the first Kentucky Fried Chicken opened in Salt Lake City. Colonel Sanders, still the face of what's now KFC, was not a military colonel, but a Kentucky colonel. It's a thing in Kentucky. The title is honorary. Sanders once derided Kentucky Fried's gravy as slop and said it had a wallpaper taste due, he said, to cost-cutting measures. You've got to be careful about what you put in your body. It might seem like a great thing to have so much food that tastes good right at your fingertips, convenient and relatively affordable. But you don't want to worship your taste buds. They are to obey you, not the other way around. God has told us that His will is that we may prosper in all things and be in health, just as your soul prospers, 3 John 2. If you'll ask God to guide you in your health, He will. It's not too hard with God's help to make good decisions. You can give up or cut back or substitute. You can. Make it a priority, bring God into it, and you'll be able to make decisions that will bless and prosper your health, physical and spiritual. If there's one thing that's really worth doing, this is it. John Bradshaw, It Is Written.

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3: Hi, boys and girls. This is Aunt Carol.
4: And I'm Uncle Dan. Welcome, everyone.
3: We hope the whole family is listening in today because our story is very important and may save you all a great deal of pain and heartache.
4: It's a story we wish we didn't even have to tell because we wish that every adult could be trusted to treat all children with care and respect.
3: But the truth is that some adults are not trustworthy.
4: We want you kids to listen carefully to our story because you'll learn how to handle situations that could be a threat to you.
3: Now, it's not our intent to frighten you, but to make you aware of possible dangers so you'll stay safe because we love you.
4: So listen now as Aunt Carol tells us the story of The Brown Van.
3: From the time you were little, you were probably brought up to respect people who are older than you. Parents teach children to be polite and to obey. And both of these principles are very, very good. But sometimes there are grown-ups who don't deserve your respect and whom you should not obey. That's what our story for today is all about. It begins in the Jefferson household one weekend at the breakfast table.
5: Here's the paper, dear. I'll get the orange juice.
6: Well, let's see what's happening in the world today. Looks like the forest fire's still raging out in California.
7: Phew! What's the matter, Dad?
5: What is it, dear?
8: Yeah, Dad.
6: Listen to this. Police are still looking for leads in the McDermott abduction case. Last week, Lisa McDermott, 8 years old, a second-grade student at Rogers Elementary, was found by the roadside 20 miles from her home in the Lake Crescent subdivision. She was admitted to Memorial Hospital in critical condition and, as of this writing, has not regained consciousness. Police request that anyone having information which might help them solve this case call 555-4321.
5: Oh, the poor little thing. Whoever did this must have left her for dead. I hope she's going to be all right.
7: Who could do that to a little kid?
6: Well, unfortunately, Brad, the world is not completely safe, even for kids. Now, Darby.
8: Yes, Daddy?
6: Darby, I want you to be really careful when you're walking to and from school. Do not talk to anyone you don't know, and be sure to walk with several of your friends. I don't want you walking alone, understood?
5: We don't want to scare you, Darby, but we do want you to be careful. And remember, never, never go with anybody in their car, other than Grandma or Grandpa, even if they tell you that Daddy and I sent them to pick you up. Remember, if they don't know our family code word, we haven't sent them.
8: Okay, Mom, I'll remember.
6: Nobody but us knows the code. It's top secret stuff around here.
7: Yeah, and nobody could ever guess it.
8: Who would ever think of pink alligators?
3: Concern in Willow Pass over the abduction of Lisa McDermott ran high. The whole community banded together in an effort to protect their children. And teachers, along with parents, made it their responsibility to help educate their children about how to be safe.
9: Okay, class, let's settle down. As soon as it's quiet, I have a surprise guest to introduce. Thank you. Today, I've invited Sergeant Randy Scotto to our classroom. I believe he's waiting outside in the hall. Sergeant Scotto, please come in.
10: Thank you, Miss Benson.
9: Sergeant Scotto, I'd like for you to meet my fifth grade class.
10: Hello, everyone. I said hello, everyone.
11: Hello, Sergeant Scotto.
10: Wow, what a lively group. Miss Benson, I think you have all the smartest kids in your classroom.
11: Yeah!
9: Oh, excuse me just a moment, please. I'll get the door.
12: I have a message to deliver to Sergeant Scotto. Is he here?
9: Yes. Come right in.
10: Oh, Max. Hello.
12: Message for you, Sergeant Scotto.
10: Thank you, Max. Okay. I'll call just as soon as I'm done here.
12: Yes, sir. I'll tell the captain.
10: Now, let's see. Now, where were we?
7: You said you thought we were smart.
11: Right! Yeah.
10: Yes, you're right. That's exactly what I was saying. Good for you. I know Miss Benson has already talked to you about some basic safety rules, especially with our current situation here in Willow Pass. But safety procedures are always a good idea. And the number one safety rule is be aware. Now, this young man here, what's your name, son?
8: Josh.
10: Josh, thank you. Josh could tell me what I was saying before our interruption. He was aware of what was going on. But sometimes we don't even think about looking around or noticing things. So now I have a little confession to make. The man who came in to hand me the message? He didn't really have a message for me. He was part of a little experiment. Miss Benson, do you have a piece of chalk?
9: There on my desk.
10: Oh, yes, okay. Now, I'm going to write several things on the board, and I would like you, class, to read them off as I write them.
11: Race. Hair. Eyes. Face. Height. Weight. Age. Close. Other.
10: Okay. Very good. Now, can anyone tell me something about the man who came in here? You there. Yes, you in the pink blouse.
8: His name was Max. I heard you say it.
10: Very, very good. What's your name?
8: Darby.
10: Well, Darby, we'll put M-A-X under other on our list. The name of the person is an excellent clue. Okay, now tell me, what was his race? Was he a black man, an Asian man, a white man, an American Indian, a Martian, or what?
11: A white man.
10: Right. Now his hair color.
8: It was brown.
13: It was almost black.
14: Yeah, but it had some gray in it.
10: Very good. And was it long or short? Tell me about that.
13: It was short, and he had a bald spot in the back.
9: Hey, Carlos, way to go.
10: Yes, excellent. You know, each one of those things is very important. Who can tell me why?
8: Because if we see someone suspicious and we really notice what they look like, then we can tell the police.
10: That's exactly right, young lady. You see, Miss Benson, I told you you had all the smart kids.
9: Yes, I'm very proud of them.
10: And you should be. You know, kids, you may not be able to notice everything about a person, but sometimes just one thing could really help. Like, does he or she have a scar, a tattoo? Is there anything unusual about them? Do they limp? Or do they have a purple nose? If it's a man, does he have a beard? Is it big and bushy or just a little one on the chin? Does he wear glasses? Is he smoking a pipe? Yes, a question?
13: How can we tell how tall someone is? Or how much do you weigh?
10: Good question. You can't know exactly, of course, but if they're very short or very tall, you'll notice that. Or very thin or fat. And sometimes you can tell if they're about the same size as your mom or dad or grandma or grandpa. Think of someone who is about the same size as the person you're trying to describe, and then we can figure it out from there. Yes, another question? Your name?
8: My name is Carmen.
10: Okay, Carmen, what's your question?
8: What about cars? Shouldn't we notice what kind of car they have?
10: Very good point. Yes, if they're driving a car, the color, the make, how many doors, does it have any big dents, like a smashed fender, and the license plate? Is it the license plate from your state? If not, what are the colors on it? That's really good to know, even if you can't see the numbers. Yes, Josh?
14: Well, we shouldn't be. Well, I mean, what if they see us looking at them?
10: Good question. I don't want any of you to put yourself in danger. It's just important to be alert. Now look around when you're outside. Is anyone hanging around? Is there someone driving through your neighborhood several times that you don't know? Is there anyone hanging around the school who doesn't belong there? Just keep your eyes open. And now that you know the things to look for, you'll be much better at remembering details.
9: Let's all give Sergeant Scotto a big hand for coming to class today.
11: Yeah! Awesome!
10: Thank you. Miss Benson, class, it was a pleasure. Goodbye, everyone.
8: Thanks for coming.
15: It was
16: bye, Sergeant Shadow.
9: Well, class, as I said, I'm very proud of you. Yes, Darby?
8: Miss Benson, I was wondering...
9: Yes?
8: Well, could we practice?
9: You mean practice describing people?
8: Yes, and, well, could we practice what to say and do if somebody we don't know comes up to us or acts funny?
14: Yeah, what do we do then?
9: Well, I think I have an idea. Here's what we're going to do.
17: That afternoon, on the way home from school...
18: Hey, Darby! Carmen, wait up!
8: Hi, Josh.
18: Hey, I got a great idea for a project. How about we do a play about catching some bank robbers in the act?
8: No, Miss Benson said it's supposed to be about kids and knowing how to handle ourselves.
19: Yeah, I don't think we're ever going to see a bank robbery.
18: Yeah, well, you got any bright ideas?
8: Not yet, but it should be about things we see all the time but don't notice.
18: Like what?
8: Well, like that brown van over there. See, the driver's talking to Missy Thomas. Now, what if he was a bad guy?
19: Yeah, what if you had to report him to the police?
18: Because he's talking to Missy, that's not a crime.
8: Come on, just suppose.
18: Yeah, okay. Well, he's got blonde hair.
8: Uh-huh.
18: He's smoking. What a bummer. And, oh, his license plate is gray and white, so he's out of state.
8: Hey, he's pretty good. Anything else?
18: Nope. Besides, Missy just walked away and he's leaving.
17: That night at home.
8: So Miss Benson divided our class into three groups, and each group gets to make up a skit about being aware. Sergeant Scotto said being aware was the number one rule in staying safe.
6: Well, I'm glad to see the teachers getting involved in this thing.
17: Within 2 weeks, the class groups were ready to present their skits to the rest of the class.
9: Now, class, this is the day we've all been waiting for. Sheena's group will be first.
20: Okay. We thought it'd be a good idea to practice what to do when somebody calls our house. We brought a couple of phones from home so it'll look real, but we couldn't figure out how to make the phone ring. Jason came up with the idea of using a tricycle bell.
18: Hey, it's cool.
9: Thank you, Josh. The group has asked me to take the part of the person making the phone call. Okay, let's begin. Sheena?
20: Okay, this first one is about a wrong number. Like when someone asks for a person who doesn't live in your house. Jason, the bell.
21: Hello?
9: Hello, is Jake there?
21: I'm sorry, you've got the wrong number.
9: What number is this?
21: I'm sorry, it's the wrong number.
20: When people dial the wrong number, it's their fault, not yours. You don't have to tell them anything. Don't tell them your name or your phone number. Just hang up. Jason, the bell.
22: Hello?
9: Hello, this must be Carlos. Is your father home?
22: No.
9: Oh, are you home alone?
22: My mom can't come to the phone right now, but can I take a message?
9: How about I call back in a half hour?
22: I'll tell my mom you called. What's your name? He hung up. I'm glad I didn't tell him I'm home alone.
20: If someone asks if your parents are home and they're not, just tell them your parents can't come to the phone, and you'll get them a message.
17: Miss Benson's class continued to present their skits until nearly time to go home for the day. When they'd finished, she took just a few minutes to review.
9: Okay, now let's see what we've learned. What should you do if an adult asks you for directions? Sonia?
23: Adults shouldn't ask kids for directions. They should ask another adult.
9: So what should you say?
23: Just say you can't help and walk away.
9: Very good. What should you do if someone you don't know starts to talk to you? Jamal?
24: Just say sorry, I don't want to talk, then walk away.
9: That's right. Anything else?
24: You should always tell your parents about stuff like that.
9: Excellent, Jamal. That's absolutely right. Always, always tell your parents. Now, how about if someone you don't know wants to take your picture?
0: Miss Benson!
9: Sheena?
23: Just say, no thanks, I don't want my picture taken.
9: Right, and then walk away.
23: And tell your parents.
9: Right. Okay, how about if it's storming very badly and someone offers you a ride home? You're dripping wet, you have water in your shoes, you're cold. What should you do? Darby?
19: Even though you might feel yucky, you still can't accept a ride from someone you don't know.
9: How about if it's somebody you know?
19: Only if your parents told you it was okay to ride with that person. And only if they know the family code.
9: Right. But what if they offer you money to do something? Or your favorite cookies?
14: Come on, Miss Benson. We're not stupid. Tell them to get lost.
9: Josh, somehow I think you'd tell them exactly that. And it's the perfect answer. And what should you do if a stranger asks you to help them do something? Class?
11: Just say no!
14: Tell them to go find an adult to help.
9: You know, Sergeant Scotto was right. You are the smartest kids in the whole school.
11: Yeah! All right!
17: Everyone in Darby's class felt better knowing that they had a little practice handling uncomfortable situations. Little did any of them know, least of all Darby, that what they learned in class that day would soon come in very handy indeed.
4: Hello again, moms and dads. Today's story is a sad sign of our times, a time when it's necessary for parents and other concerned adults to teach their children to be cautious, to keep them safe.
17: In the past few years, we've received many letters and calls requesting stories of this nature. For example, listen to this one from a teenager in California. Your stories are very inspirational. Could you make some more stories that are contemporary, like saying no to drugs, about AIDS, and teenage problems? These stories can change people's lives. I look forward to your program every week.
4: And here's another one. I have friends that don't know about your program, and I tell them about it. Your stories are the best. I know teenagers from ages 13 to 17 years old who love your stories. Keep up the good work. I go to church, and plenty of the kids at our church come and discuss some of your stories.
17: Well, thanks for writing, both of you. We know that teens and adults alike will be glad to know we've produced several stories especially geared to today's problems. For example, there's She's a Fighter, about Allie, who seems to be the perfect teen, but what her parents don't know might kill her.
4: And Holding the Bag, about Marnie's cousin Sarah, who gets Marnie into big trouble. But Sarah's already in bigger trouble.
17: And there are more, but you won't hear all of these on the radio because there are some subjects that wouldn't be appropriate for our youngest listeners.
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17: And keep those letters coming, won't you? 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
4: Now let's get back to our story today, The Brown Van.
17: The community of Willow Pass has been upset by the abduction and near death of one of their own school children. Parents, police, and teachers have all joined forces to educate children about how to stay safe. We rejoin our story 1 week later as Darby and her classmate Carmen are walking home from school.
19: That new boy in Miss Crawford's room?
1: Yeah?
19: Don't you think he's really cute?
1: He sure is.
2: Hey, hi there. Are you two girls on your way home from school?
19: Who's that?
1: I don't know.
19: We don't want to talk.
2: Good for you. You can't be too careful these days. But, say, I have a problem. See, my little dog ran away, and I'm looking for him. Could you help me find him? See, here's his picture, and I...
1: Go find an adult to help.
19: Come on, Carmen, let's take off.
1: Yeah, let's go.
19: I can't run anymore. What if his dog really was lost? It doesn't matter. Carmen, he shouldn't ask kids to help. Hey, hand me that stick, will ya?
1: Okay. Okay. Hey, what are you doing? What are you writing in the dirt?
3: I'm writing down the first three numbers of his license plate. That way, I won't forget them.
1: You mean you saw his license plate? I was too busy running.
3: Yeah, well, that's the same man I saw talking to Missy one day after school.
1: So?
3: So I want to know why he's talking to kids when he doesn't even live around here. He's got an out-of-state license plate.
7: Hey, Darb, don't tell me you're making mud pies.
1: Very funny. Don't bother her, Brad. She's writing numbers from a license plate.
3: Yeah, from a brown van with out-of-state plates.
1: And Darby saw the guy in the van talking to another girl once. We think he's suspicious.
3: Do you have a pen or pencil or anything so we can write these numbers down?

0: And take them with us?
1: Yeah, sure. I think so. Okay, got it.
0: He had a scar on his right hand, too. I saw it when he held up the picture of his dog.
1: His dog?
0: Yes. He told us his dog was lost and he wanted us to help find it.
1: Well, maybe he really lost his dog. But you were smart to stay away from him. Let's see. 7, 4. What's that last number? An 8 or a 3?
0: It's a 3. And write down that the license plate is white, with zigzaggy green peaks at the bottom.
1: Very good, little sister. I'm impressed.
0: Yeah, well, Sergeant Scotto taught us how to notice stuff like this. Oh, and write down that he smokes. Every time I've seen him, he's been smoking. He had blonde hair. Don't forget that.
1: Okay.
0: Yeah, and it was cut real short.
1: Anything else?
0: I can't remember anything else. I was kind of scared. Me too.
1: Hey, this is cool. You guys did great.
0: Thanks.
1: Well, let's go. I'll walk with you the rest of the way.
0: Thanks for walking me home, guys.
1: No problem. It was right on our way.
0: See you tomorrow. Carmen, look! Brad, that's him! That's the brown van! And the man's talking to that little boy!
2: I know that little boy. It's Christopher. He lives just around the corner.
1: Call him. Call Christopher to come here.
2: Christopher! Come here! Yeah, come on. Come here. I've got something to tell you. Look, the guy's taking off.
1: Carmen, quick. Go inside and get a plastic bag, will ya?
2: A plastic bag?
1: Just hurry.
0: Oh, hey, I get it.
2: Get what? Why are you putting the cigarettes in the plastic bag?
1: Well, you were right about this guy smoking, and before he pulled away, he threw this cigarette out onto the street.
2: So?
0: It could link him to Lisa McDermott, if he's the guy who abducted her.
1: I saw this program on cable. They can do DNA testing on saliva, and his saliva will be on this cigarette. If they already have DNA evidence on the guy who abducted Lisa, it could prove that he's the one who did it.
0: Wow! Plus, they can get his fingerprints off the cigarette, can't they?
1: Maybe. That's why I picked it up with the plastic bag without touching it myself.
2: This is so cool.
3: Now tell me again, Darby, how did you happen to notice this van in the first place?
0: Do you think it's the right man, Sergeant Scotto?
3: Now it could be the big break we've been waiting for.
0: Well, the first time I saw him, I was with Josh. You know, from school.
3: Oh, yes, Josh. I remember him.
0: Well, anyway, we were walking together after school, and I saw this van. And this man was talking to Missy Thomas. I mean, I really didn't think anything about it, but we were practicing this stuff you told us. So I just noticed his license plate and stuff.
3: And that's when you wrote the numbers down?
0: No, that was later. After he wanted Carmen and me to help him find his dog.
3: He told you his dog was lost?
0: Uh-huh.
3: That's a common trick this kind of people use. Ask someone for help and then... Well, anyway, tell me what happened next.
0: Well, Carmen and I were scared. So we ran. And then I used a stick to write down the numbers I remembered. I could only remember the first 3.
3: Darby, you've done a wonderful job here. This could be a very big break in the McDermott case.
0: You really think so?
3: I really think so. Fortunately, it looks like Lisa McDermott is going to be all right, but we really want to catch the guy who did it. The man driving the brown van might not be involved, but we certainly want to ask him some questions. We have all our units out now looking.
0: Oh, I almost forgot.
3: There's something more?
0: Yeah. Here's a cigarette he threw away. My brother heard about DNA testing and...
3: You saw the man throw this cigarette away?
0: Yes, we all did. Me and Carmen and my brother Brad.
3: I can't believe it. You kids are amazing.
4: Several months later, at a school assembly...
5: And so today, Sergeant Randy Scotto has come to our school to present a recognition award to 3 of our very own students. Sergeant Scotto.
6: I'm here today to express great appreciation for the superb performance by 3 of your very own students here at Rogers Elementary. Last October, Darby Jefferson, her brother Brad Jefferson, and Carmen Hernandez supplied the police with key evidence which led to the arrest and recent conviction of a very dangerous criminal. Let's give them all a hand while they come up here on stage. Darby, Brad, Carmen, I present these awards in recognition of your bravery, quick thinking, and fine citizenship. Thank you not only from me, not only from the police department, but from every citizen in Willow Pass.
1: I'd just like to say that without my sister Darby, I wouldn't be up here today. She's really the one who kept her eyes open.
5: Let's hear it, everyone, for these three young people.
7: Well, kids, did you listen carefully? 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
8: Bye, everybody.
9: This has been Your Story Hour, building for a better tomorrow.
8: This is Aunt Carol
7: and Uncle Dan saying
8: goodbye, everyone.
10: See you again next time.

0: In an era where the dollar rules, and it does, fast food is really an inevitability. We can, and so we do. Someone makes money from the enterprise, everyone saves time. What's not to love? Except, of course, if you eat too much of it, as the food is mostly outrageously bad for you. On his first visit to a certain hospital in Africa, an American cardiologist learned the heart doctors in that hospital weren't busy. There just wasn't much heart disease. A few years later, when he visited again, he learned that heart doctors were very busy. And they said it was because American fast food came to that city a few years before. On September the 24th, 1952, the first Kentucky Fried Chicken opened in Salt Lake City. Colonel Sanders, still the face of what's now KFC, was not a military colonel, but a Kentucky colonel. It's a thing in Kentucky. The title is honorary. Sanders once derided Kentucky Fried's gravy as slop and said it had a wallpaper taste due, he said, to cost-cutting measures. You've got to be careful about what you put in your body. It might seem like a great thing to have so much food that tastes good right at your fingertips, convenient and relatively affordable. But you don't want to worship your taste buds. They are to obey you, not the other way around. God has told us that His will is that we may prosper in all things and be in health, just as your soul prospers, 3 John 2. If you'll ask God to guide you in your health, He will. It's not too hard with God's help to make good decisions. You can give up or cut back or substitute. You can. Make it a priority, bring God into it, and you'll be able to make decisions that will bless and prosper your health, physical and spiritual. If there's one thing that's really worth doing, this is it. John Bradshaw, It Is Written.
1: Hello there. I am a shad.
2: A shad. S-H-A-D?
1: Correct.
2: A shad is a fish, isn't it?
1: It sure is. One of the many thousands of marine fishes.
2: So you're a saltwater fish, then?
1: The ocean, yes, sir.
2: Huh. Shadrach. Right?
1: Hey, right on. You remember me.
2: For Shadrach the Shadfish, welcome to Nature Corner.
1: Wow, this is neat meeting you today, Uncle Bob.
2: I feel the same way. It's my privilege, Shadrach. What type of a shad are you?
1: I'm really patriotic, Mon. I'm the American shad.
2: Yes, your colors match our flag, too.
1: That's right. My back is dark blue.
2: Mm-hmm. Your sides and your belly are bright white.
1: And, look inside my mouth.
2: Yes, bright red.
1: Right. Plus, red is the color of my blood, but I don't want to see any of it right now.
2: Me either, Shadrach. Why don't you tell the kids how large you are?
1: 2 foot long.
2: Why don't you tell the kids how large you are?
1: 2 foot long.
2: 2 feet.
1: Oh, I'm sorry, that's right. I forgot. When I was only 1 foot long, that was okay to say, but now that I've added another foot, I say 2 feet.
2: You've got it. I don't think I've ever seen so many scales on a fish.
1: Little ones, aren't they?
2: Yes, they are.
1: The Lord gave me a lot of them so I could be protected from tiny pests.
2: Parasites in the ocean, I'll bet.
1: Yeah, they want to bore into my skin and chow on me.
2: Not very nice of them. But the scales form a barrier.
1: An armor, yes, sir.
2: Boy, that's kind of your maker to give them to you.
1: Thank you, maker.
2: You mentioned a few minutes ago that you're the American shad.
1: Yeah?
2: So there must be other varieties.
1: Oh yes. There are 4 other species that I know of. The Indian, Chinese, and 2 European species of shad.
2: Kinda thought so. Are you a deep sea fish, Shadrach?
1: For most of the year, yes.
2: Most?
1: Correct.
2: Where are you when you're not hunkering down in the deep?
1: I leave the ocean and swim up a river of North America.
2: Oh, really? What are you doing there? That's not salt water.
1: Well, it's half and half, Uncle Bob. You call that brackish water.
2: Oh, I see. Why do you choose to swim upriver?
1: To make sure that we shad reproduce after our kind, like Genesis chapter 1 says.
2: Oh, while you're in the river, Mrs. Shad lays her eggs.
1: And I fertilize them.
2: Mm-hmm. Do you and the Mrs. travel alone?
1: Oh, mercy, no. Hundreds and hundreds of thousands of us shad all go up the river at the same time.
2: You do?
1: Sure. A humongous school of us.
2: A mighty throng.
1: And we all leave the sea at the same time, even though each of us makes his own decision when to leave.
2: Really? So every shadfish just knows that it's time to leave the ocean and head for the big river.
1: You're right. It's a choice that each of us makes, and we make the same decision at the same time.
2: Amazing. And there could be upwards of a million of you.
1: Maybe more.
2: How do you do it, Shadrach Shad?
1: Well, this is called migration, and we do it by knowing very accurately the temperature of the water.
2: No kidding. So when you make that choice, you must still be in the ocean.
1: We are, but we can tell that the rivers are getting warmer.
2: Because they all flow into the sea.
1: Like Ecclesiastes chapter 1 in the Creator's book says.
2: Hey, you're right about that. So the warmer river water that flows into the ocean sends you a signal.
1: Correct. Almighty God put an extremely sensitive thermometer on my body that samples water temperatures around me.
2: Let me guess. It sends that temperature to your brain.
1: Uh-huh. And my brain tells me the water in the river is almost warm enough.
2: Which means all of this happens, let me guess, probably in the springtime?

0: Yes, sir, that's right.
1: Tell me, what is warm enough for you?
0: Well, for us shad who swim up the Hudson River of New York, the right temperature is anywhere between 45 and 57 degrees Fahrenheit. 51 is considered perfect temperature.
1: Right in the middle of that range.
0: Mm-hmm. And each shad fish knows that temperature by the living thermometer the Son of God put in our skin.
1: Awesome. Am I right in thinking that 51 degrees is the perfect temperature for egg laying and hatching, too?
0: Yes, sir, it is, Uncle Bob.
1: Mm-hmm. There's something puzzling me, Shadrach. How do you and your thousands of shad friends find your way to the Hudson River from 1,000 miles out in the ocean?
0: Oh, that's easy. Same way salmon find their way back to the rivers.
1: How's that?
0: Taste or smell?
1: Taste or smell?
0: Yeah.
1: What do you taste in the water?
0: The very water itself.
1: No kidding.
0: Yes, and see, water from each river has a different taste or smell.
1: I get it. And after you pump that water into your mouth, you store the taste in your brain.
0: I do. In fact, my brain is able to detect over 100,000 different water tastes.
1: Wow. How can you remember the taste of your river, the Hudson? You only travel up it once a year.
0: The taste was programmed into my brain when I was hatched there.
1: Oh, I get it. So you return every year to the river where you were born.
0: Just like the salmon do it. Yes, sir. Mm-hmm.
1: And the taste of the river draws you to your place of birth.
0: Isn't that high-tech engineering?
1: Amazing design, Shadrach Shadfish. Since there are thousands of different tastes in the ocean water.
0: But since all rivers flow into the sea, Uncle Bob, it's not hard for my brain to home in on it.
1: Mm-hmm. You just click on search, and your computer brain says, there it is. That taste right there. That's the Hudson River water.
0: And I follow it. So do all the other million shadfish who were born there. Other shad in our school who were not hatched in my river head up the coast to find their rivers.
1: Mm-hmm. Chad, you said you and your school migrate up the Hudson River of New York.
0: Correct.
1: Let me check on something. I've heard that fishermen along the Hudson wait for your relatives every May.
0: I know. They wait for them with nets and haul them in as they migrate up the river.
1: Are you shadfish tasty morsels?
0: Very, Uncle Bob. Shadfish is considered a delicacy. It's good meat.
1: Mm. So the middle of May is a dangerous time for you and your school.
0: Definitely. In fact, we shadfish are so popular in the river towns on the Hudson and other rivers that people have given our name to bushes, berries, frogs, and flies.
1: No kidding.
0: Oh, sure. There's a beautiful bush that blooms just as we migrate up the river. The people call it the shad bush.
1: Sure, I've heard of it. It produces shad berries.
0: And a little frog has awakened from his winter sleep and is seen along the riverbanks.
1: Let me guess. You call him the shad frog?
0: Got it. Then lots of flies have hatched by now and are flitting around bothering people.
1: Oh, yes. I'll bet they're called the shad flies.
0: Correct. Many people know that little fella as the mayfly.
1: No kidding. Named that because that's when you migrate up the river.
0: Got it, Uncle Bob.
1: Oh, boy. Shadrach, after Mrs. Shad lays the eggs and you fertilize them, how long does it take before they hatch?
0: Since the water temperature in mid-May is about 51 degrees, it only takes them about 5 days.
1: Wow, that quick?
0: Oh, it has to be, or the eggs would be eaten by other fish. You see, the eggs immediately sink to the bottom when Mama lays them and...
1: Mm-hmm, they become an easy target for little fishies doing their grocery shopping.
0: Uh-huh. That's another reason why we shadfish must know the correct temperature of the water. If we swim up the Hudson River when it's too cold, it would take 3 weeks or more for the eggs to hatch.
1: And by then, most of them would have been eaten.
0: Timing is so important for us, Shad.
1: Oh. What do you and the missus do after the fry, the little babies, have hatched?
0: Head down the river, back into the Atlantic.
1: And just leave the tiny fish to themselves?
0: Sure. Why? I mean, the Creator takes care of them, Uncle Bob. Because the water temperature is just right, there are many, many tiny water insects and larvae that have just hatched, and they make perfect food for our little ones, and they grow rapidly.
1: Another reason for you knowing the temperature of the river, isn't it?
0: Oh, yes. I mean, if we got there too early, there'd be no food for the baby fry. And if we got there too late, the tiny water bugs would have become too large for them, and the babies would starve.
1: Wow. Timing is so important. I'm glad God put that thermometer in your skin so you know. Shadrach, you said during these days, the babies are learning the taste and the smell of the water.
0: Yes, it's constantly going in their mouths and out their gill flaps, so it's imprinted on their brains.
1: And they'll never forget it.
0: Something that Christ, our intelligent creator, thinks is very, very important to a shadfish.
1: I'll say, it'll be their roadmap from the ocean to the right river. When will the babies migrate down the river and enter the ocean?
0: Within a couple of weeks. They go slowly, though, and they don't enter the salt water all at once. They stay in the brackish water, you know, half salt, half fresh, near the mouth of the river, mm-hmm. and they get used to it so it won't be a shock to them.
1: Mm, pretty intelligent. That's good for another reason, too. Isn't it true that at the mouth of a river there's always an abundance of food?
0: Good point. Yeah, there's a huge amount of food there.
1: Nice way to fatten up the little guys.
0: No question about it. They grow fast.
1: Good. Shadrach, before you and your wife left your little fry, did you teach them the correct water temperature to migrate from the ocean to the river?
0: Oh, my. No. The Lord Jesus, their creator, programmed all of that information into their genes, so they just know it.
1: Amazing planning.
0: Amazing planner.
1: Really? They don't even have to go to fish school.
0: Even though they travel in a huge school, huh?
1: Shadrach the American Shadfish, thank you so much for being my guest today.
0: My privilege. Gotta go now. But before I do, kids, let me drop this one on you. A day may come in your life someday when you might doubt that there is a creator God. Just think back about my story and remember how my life is so highly organized and engineered. Mm-hmm. How high-tech I am,
1: yeah.
0: See? And that'll probably help you get back to where you should be with your creator God. Take it from me, Shadrach the Shadfish. Bye.

Here's a really well-known passage from the teachings of Jesus found in Matthew 5, verse 43 and onward. Listen to this. You have heard that it was said, you shall love your neighbor and hate your enemy. But I say to you, love your enemies. Bless those who curse you, do good to those who hate you, and pray for those who spitefully use you and persecute you, that you may be sons of your Father in heaven. Her name is Pan Aiying, and she lives in China. And somebody stole her cell phone. Not only that, they took her bank cards and the equivalent of about $630 US as they wheeled by on a motorcycle and snatched the purse right out of her hands. Her first reaction, naturally, was to call the police. But then she had second thoughts. What if she could persuade the thief to change his mind and return her stuff? After all, he had taken her cell phone, and there was always the chance she could communicate with him. She borrowed another cell phone and tried calling the thief, but the call was disconnected. Apparently, there was a technical problem, or the thief just didn't want to talk. So she tried another approach, sending text messages. The first one said this, I'm Pan Aiying, a teacher from Wutao Middle School. You must be going through a difficult time. If so, I will not blame you. She got no response, so she sent another message. Keep the money if you really need it, but please return the other things to me. You are still young. To err is human. Correcting your mistakes is more important than anything. Well, again, no reply. Altogether, Pan Aiying sent 21 text messages and never heard a thing. And then, one Sunday morning, as she was leaving her house, she stumbled over her stolen bag. The thief had returned it, and there was a letter inside. Dear Pan, it said, I'm sorry. I made a mistake. Please forgive me. You are so tolerant, even though I stole from you, I'll correct my ways and be an upright person. Now, loving your enemy has got to be one of the toughest lessons Jesus has to teach us. By nature, we don't want to do it. When someone hurts us, we want them to hurt. When someone takes something from us, we don't just want justice, we want them to pay. But Jesus says, love your enemy. And why should we love them? Because that makes us like our Father in heaven. After all, He loved us when we were utterly unlovable. And that's what saved us for the kingdom. And now God's asking you to show the same kind of love to your enemies, because you never know. That might be the very thing that saves them for the kingdom too. Just imagine what the world would be like if we actually learned the godly discipline of loving our enemies. And besides that, it's just a better way to live.

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2: In an era where the dollar rules, and it does, fast food is really an inevitability. We can, and so we do. Someone makes money from the enterprise, everyone saves time. What's not to love? Except, of course, if you eat too much of it, as the food is mostly outrageously bad for you. On his first visit to a certain hospital in Africa, an American cardiologist learned the heart doctors in that hospital weren't busy. There just wasn't much heart disease. A few years later, when he visited again, he learned that heart doctors were very busy. And they said it was because American fast food came to that city a few years before. On September the 24th, 1952, the first Kentucky Fried Chicken opened in Salt Lake City. Colonel Sanders, still the face of what's now KFC, was not a military colonel, but a Kentucky colonel. It's a thing in Kentucky. The title is honorary. Sanders once derided Kentucky Fried's gravy as slop and said it had a wallpaper taste due, he said, to cost-cutting measures. You've got to be careful about what you put in your body. It might seem like a great thing to have so much food that tastes good right at your fingertips, convenient and relatively affordable. But you don't want to worship your taste buds. They are to obey you, not the other way around. God has told us that His will is that we may prosper in all things and be in health, just as your soul prospers, 3 John 2. If you'll ask God to guide you in your health, He will. It's not too hard with God's help to make good decisions. You can give up or cut back or substitute. You can. Make it a priority, bring God into it, and you'll be able to make decisions that will bless and prosper your health, physical and spiritual. If there's one thing that's really worth doing, this is it. John Bradshaw, It Is Written.

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1: Today we're going to be talking about entering the wilderness, and our next message will be dealing with going through the wilderness to the promised land. But if you'll join me by turning in your Bibles to the book of Exodus, chapter 13. Now you remember when we left the children of Israel, they had just gone through the experience of eating the Passover lamb, which was a symbol of Christ. They applied the blood to their doors of their homes, and that angel of judgment passed by because of the blood of the lamb. When that angel of death went through the land of Egypt, there was not a house that was untouched unless they had the blood of the lamb. And then after this, incidentally, their journey began. And the reason I quit where I did last time, their journey out of Egypt began with the lamb. Immediately after the Passover lamb, they ate that meal, remember, with their shoes on, their staff in their hand, their loins girt. In other words, they were dressed and ready for action. And they left in such haste after the lamb that their bread did not even have a chance to leaven. The Bible says they wrapped up their dough in the kneading troughs on their backs, and they made haste to get out of Egypt. Egypt is a symbol of what? Let's identify some spiritual allegories here. Egypt represents being the land of slavery, the lost condition. The Pharaoh is who? He's the devil. Moses in our story represents Christ. Matter of fact, we're going to find Christ represented in many images in this experience. As soon as they sacrificed the lamb, they began the journey. Christ is the starting point for the journey. Now turn with me to Exodus chapter 13. I want you to look at verse 9. Incidentally, we're going to be looking at chapters 13, 14, 15, 16, 17, 18, 19, 20 this morning. But we'll be doing little snippets. We can't read through the whole thing. Notice verse 9. After the Passover, Moses makes a little commentary. He said, "This experience, this ceremony, shall be a sign to you on your hand and a memorial between your eyes, that the Lord's law might be in your mouth. For with a strong hand the Lord has brought you out of Egypt." The Passover was to be a symbol of something in the hand and between the eyes. Now, is there another place in the Bible we find reference to in the hand and in the forehead? You know, the Bible tells us, people say, "Oh, that's the mark of the beast." No. The Bible says the seal of God is also in the forehead in Revelation. Matter of fact, everybody in Revelation is marked. Are you aware that we as Christians, New Testament Christians, still celebrate the Passover? When Christ instituted the Last Supper, it was a Passover. The difference is that now in the New Testament economy of things, we do not kill a lamb. Christ is the lamb. And we understand what those symbols better represented, but we still, this was an eternal covenant that represented deliverance from slavery because of the lamb. And that's what we do whenever we have the Lord's Supper. It is a type of Passover. It's to be in our hands and in our heads and in our hearts, that the Lord's law might be in our mouth. Now, you know why it words it that way? Jesus said, "Out of the abundance of the heart, the mouth speaks." Can't change what you say until you have a change of heart. Amen? Well, the Lord begins to lead them. And as he leads them, the Bible says, they spoil the Egyptians. Well, they've been working for the Egyptians for several years now with no pay. And the Egyptians are so anxious to get them out of the land that anything that they ask for, they say, "Take it, get out of here, it's yours." This is, you have to understand, on the heels of 10 plagues, unlike anything in history. And the plagues were because they would not let the Egyptians go. And now they want they would not let the Israelites go. Now the Egyptians want the Israelites to bless them, and they say, "Take it." And they left Egypt with great wealth. Now you need to know that, because later they start building the temple, and you're going to wonder, where did they get all this gold and silver and all this wealth? That's what they got from spoiling the Egyptians, and it was also their payment for all the years of working unpaid as slaves. Now, when God leads them, he gives them visible signs of leadership. The Bible tells us he leads them with a pillar of cloud. You go to verse 21, and the Bible says, chapter 13, verse 21, "And the Lord went before them by day in a pillar of cloud to lead the way, and so in night in a pillar of fire to give them light, so as to go by day and night." Did God only lead them in the daytime, or did he also lead them in the nighttime? Now, before we go any farther, again, I want to identify some very basic things that we shouldn't miss. In everything we look at, in the experience of the children of Israel's deliverance from Egypt, we are talking about salvation and how God works with us. Paul said, these things are written for our admonition, upon whom the ends of the earth have come. These stories are written for you and I to understand so we do not make the same mistakes. God still has a people. He still has an Israel, a modern Israel, that makes a lot of the same mistakes as ancient Israel. But if we look at their experience, we as individuals do not need to repeat those mistakes. That's what Paul is telling us. And he tells us that this story was written for us as much as anybody, because he says, it is written for the admonition upon for those upon whom the ends of the earth have come. Turn to the person next to you and say, the ends of the earth have come for you. That means these things are written for you. We're living in the last generation, aren't we? And so these things are written for us to not make the mistake. Are we about to enter the promised land? Then we want to be sure we don't make the mistakes they made. Now, there's a pillar of fire. Something interesting about that is the pillar of fire was there to lead them in front of them when they were journeying. But at one point, it needed to go behind them to protect them. Remember, the Bible tells us that finally Pharaoh, when he saw that there was a great quiet in Egypt, the sun came up a day or two after the firstborn were slain, and the whole land of Israel is littered from the plagues. You cannot hear anybody laying brick. You don't hear the groan and the grunt of the slaves pushing stones, and it was strangely silent in Egypt. And the Pharaoh said, what have I done? What's this going to do to the economy and our construction programs? What was the sun is shining, the plagues are gone. What was on my mind? Why did I let them go? And he musters his army, every living soldier and every implement of war and chariot and a horse that was surviving, and they start storming after the Israelites to bring them back as slaves. Now, who does the Pharaoh represent? What does the Red Sea represent? We just read 1 Corinthians chapter 10. It says they were baptized in the sea. What marks the boundary between serving the Lord and serving the world? Baptism. Baptism is the ceremony where you publicly trade sides. You change places. Now, they're heading for the Red Sea. Pharaoh sees what they're doing, and he doesn't want them to get out of his territory. The Red Sea, incidentally, was the boundary. It was the boundary line between Egypt and the wilderness. And he did not want them to cross over. He did not want to lose his slaves. What does the Pharaoh do when he sees that people, what does the devil do when he sees that people are moving towards baptism? Does he chase after them to try and turn them back so he can keep his slaves? You know, I've seen it happen many times, especially in an evangelistic people. The Lord is moving on hearts and they say, I need to commit my life to Jesus. I need my sins washed away. I want to make this decision. And as they begin to move towards the wilderness and towards baptism and out of Egypt, the devil chases after them. And he often uses their family to do it. A man's foes are sometimes they of his own house. So the Pharaoh chases after them. But you know what God does? He takes the pillar of cloud that was leading them, and it moves from in front of them to behind them to protect them. You can read here in the book of Exodus, chapter 14, verse 19. And the angel of God who went before the camp of Israel moved and went behind them, and the pillar of cloud went from before them and stood behind them. Now, someone look up a scripture for me. Isaiah 58, verse 8. And hold your hand up when you find that. We have some microphones. I want you to read that for me. Isaiah chapter 58, verse 8. God not only leads in front, but God also protects from behind. We got a hand right back here. Isaiah 58, verse 8.
2: Then shall thy light break forth as the morning, and thy health shall spring forth speedily, and thy righteousness shall go forth before thee. The glory of the Lord shall be thy rearward.
1: Now, your rearward is rear guard. I've heard people read that before, and they say, the glory of the Lord shall be your reward. It doesn't say reward. It says rearward. Some of you have different translations. Doesn't it say rear guard? They needed protection from behind. They needed leadership from the front. And God was providing all of those things for them. Now, you notice they're getting ready to go through the Red Sea. Paul just said they were baptized in the cloud and in the sea. Now, what does a cloud mean? What does it represent? It's the Spirit. What leads us? Doesn't the Holy Spirit lead us like that still small voice? Now, doesn't the Bible say, unless you are baptized in the water and the Spirit, you cannot enter the kingdom of God? The children of Israel were baptized in the Red Sea and baptized in the cloud. And I can just see how this happened. The cloud is in front of them. But the Egyptians are coming up from behind. And in order to protect the children of Israel, the cloud passes right over the camp. Everybody's baptized in the cloud, and he gets behind them. And it's a wall of darkness to the Egyptians, the Bible tells us, but it was light to the children of Israel. Isn't that interesting? The very same cloud was obscurity and darkness for the Egyptians and light for the children of Israel. I've seen that happen too. Holy Spirit can be leading and moving a person, and the person right next to them says, I don't understand. What's moving them? How come they're so excited? It's obscurity to them. It's light to the other. That's sometimes how the Lord and His Spirit works. All right, let's go on to chapter 14. Some things we notice interesting here. Pharaoh chases after them. God protects them with a cloud. And now the people begin to complain. Now, get used to this. All through the experience of the wilderness, you're going to hear repeated again and again, the people spoke against Moses. The people complained to Moses. The people murmured to Moses. People accused Moses. Who is Moses? He represents Jesus. Moses has done nothing but miracles to deliver them, but every time any test of faith comes, it seems their faith falls on the ground almost instantly, with very few exceptions. God has done all these miraculous plagues, defying the elements, to bring them to the borders of the Red Sea. And I'll admit, it does look a little bit tenuous, because here they are, they got an ocean in front of them, there's impassable mountains on each side, the Egyptians come up from behind, and they say, we're trapped. It's just the most pitiful situation you can be in from a military standpoint, to be up against the sea. The Egyptians have the higher ground that goes down towards the sea. Militarily, it was a hopeless situation. They said, why did you bring us out here to kill us? Instead of trusting that God would not bring them that far to leave them. Now I want to stop. Did you hear me? God did not save you to drop you along the way. You remember reading somewhere, he that hath begun a good work and you will perform it. He's the author and the finisher of our faith. If God, how many of you know that God has led you a long way in the past? He will not drop you. He will not let go of you. You can let go of him, but he'll never let go of you. So don't fret when you see the ocean in front, mountains on both sides, and the army behind you, because God is in the business of moving mountains and parting seas. Amen? He can take care of these obstacles. Well, they start to murmur and complain. And Moses says, do not be afraid. Verse 13 and 14, Exodus chapter 14. Stand still and see the salvation of the Lord, which he will accomplish for you. For the Egyptians whom you see today, you will see no more forever. The Lord will fight for you, and you shall hold your peace. Now, this is a story of salvation. Did they fight, or did God fight for them? Now, there are examples in the Bible where God fights with us, and then there are examples in the Bible where they stood still and God did the whole thing by themselves. In the story of Hezekiah, when 185,000 Syrians died in their sleep, God said to Hezekiah, you're not even going to shoot an arrow. I'm going to do it for you. The Bible tells a story where Jehoshaphat and his army just sang, and God gave them deliverance. There's a number of stories in the Bible where God did it for them. God fought for Joshua by sending hornets after the enemy, and they just watched them run. He does that for us too sometimes. He wants us to stand still and trust him, and then God will remove the obstacles. So the Lord did that. Moses lifts up his staff, the ocean parts. Now you all know this story, you've seen the movie. He lifts up his staff, the ocean parts. I'd like to think you all know it because you read it in the Bible, but I know at least you saw the movie, right? And they cross over. Now, it doesn't say they tromp through muddy ground. They cross over on dry land. You know, I still laugh. I read it on my computer. I have all these commentaries. There are still scholars that say this was the Sea of Reeds, and it was a marsh, and it was not very deep. And it just is mind-boggling to me how stupid some of these theologians could be, because how can the Lord drown the whole Egyptian army in a marsh that's 6 inches deep? Because when they start, the Bible says in the morning, when the Pharaoh realizes that the ocean is parted and they are gone, he is so determined and persistent in destroying them. I mean, wouldn't you be a little apprehensive about chasing after your enemy whose God had just parted the ocean? I mean, I'd be apprehensive if I wasn't doing the wrong thing. If I was an Israelite, I would be reluctant to march into the sea with walls of water. And it's just like going to the aquarium there and you see all the fish swimming around in the walls of water there. I'd be a little resistant to do that. But if I was an enemy of God, I'd be real reluctant to march in there. But the Pharaoh said, charge, and they charged. The Bible says that the water evidently began to seep in underneath them and turn it back into a bog, and their chariot wheels got stuck in the mud, and pretty soon the walls closed in around them and crushed them from the very sheer weight of the pressure. The next day they saw the bodies of the Egyptians on the seashore. That can't happen in 6 inches of water. The Bible tells us now God delivered them because they stood still. Chapter 15. Sun comes up that morning. The people are now out of Egypt. They have been through the cloud. They've been through the sea. They're rejoicing. They're celebrating. You know, after baptism, a person ought to be celebrating. Amen? Baptism's like wedding. People ought to be happy at a wedding. It's really a concern for a minister when he's about to perform a ceremony and they're not smiling. If they're not happy that day, then they've got a pretty sour future ahead, right? And the same way as after baptism, there should be a cause for rejoicing. I think the church ought to shout hallelujah when people get baptized, because you're seeing folks get rescued from the territory of Egypt, and now they're beginning a journey towards the promised land. You're seeing them pass from death to life, from sin to holiness. It's a tremendous transition. It's a great cause for being thankful and rejoicing. And the Bible tells us the people sang praises. Now, you didn't know Moses was a songwriter. It says they sang the song of Moses. Moses and the children of Israel sang this song unto the Lord. Don't miss that. When you get to Revelation, it talks about the redeemed, who there in Revelation chapter 15, they sing the song of who? The song of Moses and the Lamb. Now, why do you think Revelation is talking about the song of Moses? That song of Moses is the song of deliverance, salvation, victory from Egypt, from sin. And the redeemed know the words to that song, don't they? And you can incidentally find that song there in chapter 15 of Exodus, and it's a good one to look at. Now they've rejoiced. They're no longer in Egypt. God's delivered them, and they're beginning a journey. Something very interesting happens here. God does not take them from the borders of the Red Sea after they cross over to the Promised Land. Wait, I thought he was going to bring us into the Promised Land. No, God did not say that. God said, I'm going to take you 3 days' journey into the wilderness to offer sacrifice first. God told Moses when he first called him at the burning bush at Mount Sinai, he said, you will lead the people out of Egypt and you will bring them to worship me here at this mountain first. Before they go north to the Promised Land, they've got to go south to Sinai. God never intended to take them directly from Egypt to the Promised Land, because Egypt is where he justifies them. The Promised Land is where they're glorified. Between justification and glorification, you've got a big word called sanctification that has to fit in there. God does not take us instantly from justification to glorification. We go through the wilderness to now learn. They were a nation of slaves. They didn't know hardly anything about worshiping the Lord. They had a lot of unlearning to do from all the years they'd been in Egypt. And when you first come to the Lord, and for those of you who have been Christians for years, be patient with those who first come to the Lord, because not only do they need to learn new things, they've got to unlearn old things. God knew this. And so after they begin to rejoice, the pillar of cloud, all the people get their luggage and they start heading north, and the pillar starts going south. And they go, what? And they start walking south. Well, they're already apprehensive now because they're going the wrong direction. And then they go a little bit further, and the Bible tells us that they came to the chapter 15, verse 23. When they came to Marah, there was a spring there. And if I'm not mistaken, there was not only a spring there, but the Bible tells us that there were 70 palm trees and 12 springs. Let me see here. Exodus chapter 15. Is this the one? Yeah. Verse 22. 27, is that the one I'm looking for? No, that's not the one I'm looking for. Let's have a Bible study right now. I'm talking about where it talks about how many palm trees there were. There were all together now. Chapter 15. Oh, you're right. I'm reading the wrong chapter. That's why it wasn't verse 27. Then they came to Elim, where there were 12 wells of water and 70 palm trees. Now, that's a little later in the story there, but I don't want you to miss this. That when they first came to Marah, they could not drink the waters of Marah, for they were bitter. Therefore, the name of it was Marah. Incidentally, you know what Jesus' mother's name was? Marah. The Greek name is Mary. And this is where you get the name Mariam. Mariam. You can understand why Amram and Jochebed named their first child bitterness, because they were slaves, right? So this is water that's undrinkable. And what do? The people murmured against Moses. Well, they were just celebrating a minute ago. They murmured as before they crossed the Red Sea, and then they murmured right after they crossed the Red Sea. And they said, what shall we drink? So he cried out to the Lord. You notice what Moses is constantly doing? He intercedes for them. What is Jesus' purpose? He is our intercessor. He is our high priest. He intercedes for them. Moses cries out to the Lord, and the Lord showed him a forest. What does he show him? Does he show him a brand of trees or a specific tree? He shows him a tree. And when he cast it into the waters were made sweet and drinkable. And he made a statue and an ordinance for them there. And there he tested them. Now, what do you think that tree is that is cast into the waters that makes them drinkable? What did Jesus die on? What did Zacchaeus climb so that he could see Christ? A tree in the Bible is a symbol of the cross of Christ. And it's the cross of Christ. What do waters represent in prophecy? Revelation chapter 17. Multitudes of people, nations, tongues, and languages. What makes it possible for people to get to the kingdom that makes them acceptable to God? It's the tree that is thrown in the waters. Christ and his cross is the only thing that makes us palatable to God. Otherwise, he'll spew us out of his mouth, as it says there in Revelation chapter 3. So he casts that tree into the water. Now go to verse 27. Then they came to Elim, where there were 12 wells of water and 70 palm trees. You know, you can't miss the parallels between the experience of Moses and the experience of Jesus. Now, there was food that came from the palm trees, and there's water that came from the wells. 12 wells, 70 palm trees, probably date palms, I'm assuming, that grew there by this oasis. Did Jesus send out the 12 preaching and teaching? At another time in the Gospel of Luke, does he send out 70 preaching and teaching? And those people went out to satisfy the nations with the gospel. All of these numbers tie together somehow. Now let's go to chapter 16. All right, don't miss this now. God has delivered them from the Egyptians, parts the sea. He miraculously gives them water. They're continuing their journey towards Mount Sinai. And as they're on their way, you go to verse 2, the whole congregation of the children of Israel murmured against Moses and Aaron in the wilderness. And the children of Israel said to them, oh, that we had died by the Lord in the land of Egypt, when we sat by the pots of meat, and when we ate bread to the full. For you have brought us out into this wilderness to kill the whole assembly with hunger. All right, now don't miss what I'm about to say. Did they start complaining about food while their bags were still full, or did they start to actually experience some hunger? I believe they did start to feel a little bit of vacancy in their stomachs. I think they started noticing that their provisions were running low and they were having to stretch things. There was a trial. There was a test. Does God say that we will never experience any kind of test or trial? Or does he want us to hold on and then he'll satisfy? You know, God may test us. We may struggle. We may get hungry. It doesn't take any faith to trust the Lord when the pantry and the icebox are full. Amen? Doesn't take any faith to believe the Lord's going to give us our daily bread right when we finish wiping the food off the corners of our mouth with our napkin and our stomachs are full. But when you start to feel that gnawing in your inner self and you have nothing in the cupboard And there is nothing in the refrigerator, and there's nothing in the wallet. Do you start complaining, or do you say, God will take care of me? He brought me this far. He's not going to let me down. Well, they failed the test again. They started to murmur. So what does God do for them? He gives them bread from heaven. And the Lord said, verse 4 and 5, chapter 16, Behold, I will rain from heaven for you. I will rain bread from heaven for you. And the people will go out and gather a certain quota every day, that I might test them, whether they will walk in my law or not. And it shall be on the sixth day, they shall prepare what they bring in, and it shall be twice as much as they gather daily. Now, what was he going to test them about? What law? He says, I'm going to test them to see if they're going to keep my laws. What laws was he testing them about? There's only one law that revolved around quantities and days like that, and it was the Sabbath. Now, many people say God gave the Sabbath to the children of Israel at Mount Sinai. Have they gotten to Mount Sinai yet? No. Did they know about the Sabbath before they got to Mount Sinai? Yeah. First of all, it's there in Genesis chapter 2. God blessed the day and made it holy, and it was a day of rest for Adam and Eve in the Garden of Eden, right there at the very beginning of creation. The idea that he invented the law of the Sabbath at Mount Sinai is as ridiculous as saying that it was suddenly wrong to kill and steal and lie once they got to Mount Sinai. It was wrong to do those things before they ever got to Mount Sinai. Mount Sinai was simply where God spoke it and wrote it, but it was in existence long before. Joseph knew that adultery was a sin before Mount Sinai. Am I right? Ten Commandments have been in existence since creation. They were for all men. So he's going to test them. He gives them bread from heaven. Now, before I rush past it, what is the bread a symbol of? What did Jesus say about that? He says, your Father gave you not that bread from heaven, but I am the bread of life. Christ in the Bible. The Bible says that the Word was made flesh and dwelt among us. And so Jesus was the bread. Now, did God, every morning, while they were sleeping and snoring with their mouths open, did the manna fall in their mouths? Or was there effort involved on their part in going out to gather, to knead, to bake the manna? What does the manna represent? The Word of God in Christ. You know, it's one of the only times in the Bible you find the word round. It says it was tiny little round pellets that were on the ground. When the dew lifted, there it was. And if they waited too long to get it, it melted. It dissolved. And a lot of people have wondered, what was this? But evidently, when they packed it together and they baked it, it was nutritious and it fed them. God provides manna for us every day. We need to make an effort to go get it. And the best time is early, before the cares of the day begin to crowd it out and it melts. Early in the morning is the best time for me to spend time with God. And I hear His voice speaking to me. But when the phone starts to ring and all the kids start to wake up, and pretty soon you get caught without your bread for the day. We need to go out early and get our manna. Amen? Bible tells us, Job said, I have esteemed your word more than my necessary food. Now they gathered it 6 days. On the sixth day, which is what we commonly call Friday, they gathered twice as much, and they were to bake it, and it would be there for the Sabbath day for them to eat. If they tried to keep it over any other day, what happened to the manna? It bred worms and it stunk. It looked bad and it smelled bad. Can you live tomorrow on what you eat spiritually today, or do you need to get a fresh supply every day? Give us this day our daily bread. God wants us to have a continual flow of His nourishment going into our lives. The reason a lot of people have an experience that's wormy and stinky is because they're still trying to live on something they had a long time ago and eat it today. And it gets old. You need a fresh supply if you're going to stay vital as a Christian. And so God gave them bread from heaven. And when the dew that lay was gone up, behold, on the face of the wilderness, there was a small round thing. You know, when Jesus came in the world, He came as a small round thing, didn't He? This humble little, the bread of life, little baby. As small as hoarfrost on the ground. All right, now let's go to chapter 17. God feeds them with bread from heaven to show them that He cares. In chapter 17, again, they get thirsty. And the people murmur and complain. Evidently, they did not learn from the first experience. Water was a real concern in the wilderness. You can understand that. But God is trying to teach them to trust him. So the Bible says, Moses goes to a rock and he smites the rock, and water flows out of the rock. Behold, I'll stand before you there on the rock in Horeb, verse 6, and you shall strike the rock, and water will come out of it that the people might drink. And Moses did so in the sight of the elders of Israel. You know, I had to really struggle when I was preparing this message this week, because I thought, I could talk about just the wilderness experience for the rest of the year. I could spend one whole Sabbath talking about the rock and one whole Sabbath talking about the man. And I can take 1 week alone and talk about the water and all these experiences. Try and imagine how massive this miracle must have been. How many Israelites were there? 900,000 fighting men. Now calculate the additional women and children and the old men that can't fight. There were probably 3.5 million people. Now when Moses strikes this rock, who is the rock a symbol of? You think it was a pebble? Or was it a Petra, a rock of immense proportions in Greek? It was a mammoth boulder. And when he struck it and the rock split and the water came out, do you think there was a trickle? Or do you think it was a gusher? Wouldn't that have been something to see? Moses strikes this rock and water begins to just cascade and flow and gush and shoot out of this rock, and it forms a river that comes from the rock. You know, in heaven there's going to be a river coming from the rock. The Bible says the rock comes from the throne of God, and the rock sits on that throne, God himself. And the whole new earth is watered from the rock, that from the water that comes from the throne of God. We sing about that. And he supplied their needs, water from a rock. But what happened to the rock before it was supplying water? It was stricken with the rod. What is that rod a symbol of? The rod was a symbol of judgment, of punishment. Jesus was chastised. He was punished for our sake that we might be satisfied. Again, it's a symbol of Christ and his sufferings there. Well, they're happy for a little while. And the Bible says in Exodus 17, now Amalek, the Amalekites, came and fought with Israel in Rephidim. And Moses said to Joshua, choose us some men and go out and fight with Amalek. Tomorrow I will stand on top of the hill with the rod of God in my hand. And Joshua did as Moses said to him and fought with Amalek. And Moses and Aaron and Hur went up to the top of the hill. Now I want to stop right here. I want you to have a picture of the terrible thing Amalek did. Someone right now, look at Deuteronomy chapter 25, verse 17 and 18. If you want to better understand the stories in the Bible, compare Scripture with Scripture. Deuteronomy 25, last book of Moses, verse 17 and 18. When you find that, hold your hand up. I'd like to have you read that for us. It gives you a little picture in the story right here. We have someone who can read that.
3: Remember what Amalek did unto thee by the way when ye were come forth out of Egypt, how he met thee by the way and smote the hindmost of thee, even all that were feeble behind thee, when thou wast faint and weary, and he feared not God.
1: All right, what he did was, the Amalekites were a ruthless people. They attacked Israel from behind and got all of the stragglers that were wandering on the outskirts. Now, there's a lesson there for you and me. First of all, if you're going to be going with God's people, don't be straggling behind. Who does Amalek represent? The enemy again, right? The devil. He got the stragglers who were following from a distance. He got the ones who were weak. Now, literally speaking, these were some of the aged, maybe some of the sick or the young. He went and got the weak ones. What does the devil go after? What does the wolf go after? The weak sheep, right? But as soon as that happens, there was, I guess, a confrontation, and there's an all-out battle the next day. And Moses sends Joshua into battle. Now, how do you say Joshua in Greek? Jesus. Jesus leads him into battle. Amen? And Moses, another type of Christ, he's up on the mountain. And the Bible says, as they're fighting, I got to rush along, we're running out of time here. As they're fighting, Moses lifts up their hand, interceding in their behalf. And as long as the people in the valley see that Moses is interceding for them, they're victorious and they're fighting back the enemy. But the Bible says Moses' hands get tired. I remember in military school, they used to punish us when we're bad and you had to hold your hands out straight. Well, you can do it for a second or two. Try and do it for 20 minutes. Your arms start burning in agony. And Moses was just like this. You know, he's already an old man trying to keep his arms up. He's 80 years old. And pretty soon he lowers his arms to rest him. But he knows as soon as his arms are down and the people no longer see him with his arms outstretched, they begin to become defeated by the enemy. And he realizes the connection. He puts his arms back up again, but then they get tired and they start to drop. And so he says to Aaron, his brother, and to Hur, one of the leaders, he says, "Help me." And they hold his hands up. And as his hands are lifted up, outstretched in their behalf, interceding, and the people fighting say, "He's still interceding to God in our behalf," they win. By the end of the day, they completely routed and defeated the Amalekites because Moses' hands were lifted up. Now, two things we can learn from this. First of all, friends, you and I win based upon faith in the intercession of Christ. It really does us good to know that he intercedes in our behalf. We can come boldly before the throne through Christ. Something else is the very fact that Moses had to be seen with his hands stretched out is an image of the cross. It's when Christ stretched out his hands that he laid down his life for you and me. Where's the greatest power for victory in our lives? When you see Jesus dying on the cross for your sins, does it make it easier to resist the devil? I want to say that again and again and again because it's so important. And I just want it to sink in. Friends, the power for forgiveness is in the cross, and the power for victory is in the cross. Forgiveness for the past, we all know about, we talk about, we thank God for, but we forget that Christ on the cross was also there to provide power for us to overcome. Because when you see him with his arms outstretched, you say, "He is in my place suffering for me." It hurt Moses to keep his hands up. It hurt Jesus to keep his hands up too. And when we see that Christ suffered for our sins, it should make us want to, because we love him and we don't want to hurt him, resist and fight the Amalekites. Now we move on here. Chapter 18. Now all these experiences are on a journey to Mount Sinai. God is preparing them for something. Moses is judging the people all day long and it's wearing them out. And finally his father-in-law, Jethro, comes to see him. And now Moses is 80. His father-in-law is even older. They lived a little longer back then, especially when they lived the simple life in the wilderness. And he takes his son-in-law aside, and he says, "What is this that you're doing? You sit before the people all day long." And Moses said, "They need me. I got to answer their questions." He says, "Maybe you think too much of yourself. They don't need you for everything. You need to appoint people to help you. You need to get rulers of thousands and rulers of hundreds and tens and fifties and delegate the different responsibilities so that the more menial cases, let's start arguing over a blanket, you don't need to gather the assembly and meet with them over those things. Let them take care of that. You deal with the weightier matters." And so they get organized. Does God organize his people? Is it a lack of faith for a church to be organized? I think it's stupid when we're not organized. God is not the author of confusion. He wants all things to be done decently and in order. Amen? Some people think that organized religion is a dirty word. Disorganized religion is the alternative, friends. Amen? So he organizes them. One of the first things Paul did when he went out preaching is he organized churches and got things set up. Now you go to chapter 19. They've reached Mount Sinai. God is getting ready to meet with his people. He is going to audibly speak with a nation. He has never done this before. Whole nation is going to hear the voice of the Almighty. God is sacred and holy. Sin cannot survive in his presence. He says, "You must sanctify yourselves." They were to wash themselves. They were to wash their clothes. They were to fast. And part of that fasting was husbands and wives were not to have intimate relationships for 3 days. It was a time of sanctification, setting aside the lower desires and carnal needs, and they were to humble themselves and present themselves before the Lord because God was going to meet with them and speak to them. And he met with the whole nation. And now God begins the Ten Commandments, chapter 20, by saying this. "I am the Lord your God." He is giving them his covenant. You know, the Ten Commandments were the old covenant written in stone. You know what the new covenant is? Ten Commandments written in the heart. Same law, just written in a different place. God says, "I'll give them a new covenant with the house of Israel. I'll write my law in their heart." Different place, same law. We need God's law in our heart, right? Love the Lord with all our heart. Love your neighbor as yourself. You'll end up keeping the ten. And he begins by saying, I am the Lord your God who brought you out of the land of Egypt, out of the house of bondage. Some people think the first commandment is, thou shalt not have other gods before me. No. First commandment is, I am the Lord your God that brought you out of the land of Egypt, out of the house of bondage. Thou shalt not have other gods before me. Have you noticed each one of the Ten Commandments has a little preface to it? It has some explanation built into it. It does with idolatry. It does with the Sabbath. It does with the commandment about honoring your father and mother and coveting. God adds a little something that explains the commandment. The first commandment and all 10 of the commandments are introduced with this thought. Now, you got to take yourself back, friends, about 3,500 years. I am the one who gave you victory over the Egyptians. I am the one who fed you with bread from heaven. I'm the one who gave you water that was bitter and turned it sweet. I'm the one who gave you water out of a rock. I am the one who delivered you from the Amalekites. I'm the one who is doing all of these miracles for your benefit. And then understood, and everything he's saying is, if you love me, I've shown you that I love you. If you love me, keep my commandments. Now, don't miss this, friends. Did God save them from Egypt because they kept the law? Or did he save them based on the lamb and then came the law? Some people get that backwards and they have a miserable experience. They think, I got to keep the law and then I'll be saved. No, you can't keep the law until you are saved. See, it's after you see how much God loves you by providing for you, by being good and sustaining you and delivering you, then out of love for him, he wants you to keep the law. And there are people that believe you keep the law and then he saves you. Now, don't miss this. They were not saved from Egypt by keeping the law. Moses did not come and say, keep these Ten Commandments and I'll get you out of here. It's not what he did. He said, sacrifice the lamb and we'll begin a journey to the promised land. But they did not go from Egypt to the promised land because the law had to happen somewhere along the way. But the reason for the law was because he loved them and they loved him. That's what God wanted. You see what I'm saying? He showed them how much he loved them. Then he said, this is my will. That's what his law is. It's his will. He says, now if you love me, keep my law. This is confusing to people. Folks say, well, can we go to heaven breaking God's law? No. Are we saved by keeping God's law? No. And people go, that's double talk. We're not saved by keeping the law, but we can't go to heaven without keeping it. That's double talk. No, it's not, friends. It's very simple. Look at the story of the Exodus. They were saved based on faith in the Passover lamb. You and I are saved by the blood of the lamb. Then after he saves us, this is what righteousness by faith is all about. We are made righteous by faith in him. Then once we receive this gift of righteousness, we are so grateful that he's done all this, that he loves us. We now want to obey him because of love, not to be saved. They were not saved from Egypt by keeping the law, but once he delivered his law to them, nobody who deliberately disobeyed it made it to the promised land. Now, you can argue theology with me all you want, friends. You can argue all day long, up one side and down the other, but you're never going to change the story. The story is as clear as it can be. They were not saved by keeping the law, but they did not get to the promised land deliberately breaking it. Amen? We're not saved by keeping the law. If we ever keep the law, it's going to be because we love him. But God does not give us the law just to show us how weak we are. He gives us the law because he says, this is my will. If you love me, then keep my commandments. We cannot keep the commandments based on the old covenant or the law written in stone. We keep it based upon the law written in the heart. Now, what God did for them back there, he does for you and I today, doesn't he? Does God give us the living water, Jesus, from the rock of ages, Jesus? He feeds us with the bread from heaven, Jesus. He's Joshua who stretches out his hands, or Moses who stretches out his hands. He's Joshua who leads us into battle. Everything that happened in this experience is to help us to see that Christ is doing everything he can to save us. And then he says, if you love me, I am the Lord your God who saved you. If you love me, trust me, follow me, obey me. Now, you can't do that by yourself. He's there with a pillar of cloud like the Holy Spirit to guide us. Amen. He'll be light at night and shade in the day. He's everything you need as you go through this wilderness. If you're Christian friends, you need to understand the story because you are in the wilderness now. We're heading towards the promised land, and he can get us there if we follow him one day at a time. you believe that, then I invite you to reach for your hymnals. Turn to 537, He Leadeth Me. Oh, blessed thought. And let's stand together as we sing this.

Before we sing the third verse together, I just wonder if there are some here. Maybe you've not yet accepted that Passover lamb to cover your sins. Or maybe there are some here who have become discouraged going through the wilderness. You can't see that pillar of fire lighting your way. You're hungry for the bread of life. You're thirsty for the living water. You've lost sight of Moses, who's up on the hill with his hands outstretched in your behalf. And you're wandering in circles in the wilderness.

You know, one of the wonderful things about this story was the closing thought. Everything that God did for them, he did not do because they were obeying him. They complained, he forgave them, he gave them water. They complained, he looked past it, he gave them bread. They complained, he parted the sea. They complained, he fed them with, he gave them water out of the rock again and delivered them from the Amalekites. They were not receiving these things based on their goodness, were they? All of these things came based on his love and his mercy and his grace. Some of you maybe have become jaded or hurt because you think, I'll never be good enough. God does not save you based on your being good enough. He saves us based on his being good enough. We come just like we are. Then when he saves us, he gives us a new heart that is willing to do his will. And if there are some here maybe who haven't experienced that joy and that surrender and that peace, comes from knowing he's leading you and you're just following one step at a time, we invite you to come. You can get the sequence of salvation straight. You come just like you are. He changes your heart. Then he empowers you to follow. That's your desire. Come now as we sing the last verse.

Just before we pray, I also want to remind you, if there are some here and you've not yet crossed the Red Sea, you'd like to be a Christian, you'd like to get out of Egypt and begin your journey through the wilderness, we'd like to talk to you and pray with you. Some of you maybe who have been visiting here and you'd like to be a member of the Central Church family, you're also welcome to transfer. There's a card in the back of your pew where you can take it and fill that out, and we'll facilitate that. We want to increase the household of God here. We want to ask for a special blessing on those who've responded today. The Lord knows what these needs are. Father in heaven, thank you so much for your presence here this morning. Thank you for the assurance that you save us just as we are based on the blood of the Lamb and our willingness to follow you. And then as we journey through the wilderness and learn sanctification, give us a heart like that of Jesus, willing to do your will. I pray, Lord, you'll bless each person in this congregation today. Comfort those who mourn. I pray, Lord, that you'll strengthen those who are struggling. Help us to see that pillar of fire leading us at night and day. And also, Lord, I pray that we can know that you are in the camp still, your presence is with us, and that all things are possible through Christ. Be with us as we go from this place, and help us remember that you promised to be with us to the end of the age. In Christ's name we ask. Amen.

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1: Today I want you to think about the words of Jesus found in Matthew 7 beginning in verse 13. Here's what it says. Enter by the narrow gate, for wide is the gate and broad is the way that leads to destruction, and there are many who go in by it. Because narrow is the gate and difficult is the way which leads to life, and there are few who find it. They say that one of the first principles you need to learn if you want to be a good plumber is that water runs downhill. But I've noticed that it's not just water that runs downhill. Most human beings do it too. Given a variety of choices in life, more often than not, we're going to pick the easiest one. And somehow, we always seem to come up with some sort of clever rationalization as to why the path we chose was really the only choice we had. But in our hearts, we know it isn't true. The easiest path, the quick way out, is not always the right thing to do. In fact, Jesus says in today's passage that the easiest path in life, the one that most people take, is actually the one that leads to destruction. And that can be true even when we have a good rationalization for what we're doing. Don't forget what it says in the book of Proverbs chapter 16. There is a way that seems right to a man, but its end is the way of death. Maybe one of the toughest things to come to grips with in life is that doing the right thing doesn't always pay off right away. We've been so programmed to expect immediate rewards for good behavior that we feel cheated if we have to do the right thing simply because it's right. We feel a little resentful when those who did the wrong thing seem to get ahead and we get left behind. That's why it's important to keep your eyes on what Jesus actually said. The Bible doesn't sugarcoat the issue for us. The right path in life is a tough one. We should expect that at least once in a while we're going to suffer for doing the right thing. There won't be an immediate payout. But we have to remember where the narrow path is going to take us. According to Jesus, it leads to life. And he should know, because he's already walked that path. So get out there today and do the right thing, because that's just a better way to live.

In an era where the dollar rules, and it does, fast food is really an inevitability. We can, and so we do. Someone makes money from the enterprise, everyone saves time. What's not to love? Except, of course, if you eat too much of it, as the food is mostly outrageously bad for you. On his first visit to a certain hospital in Africa, an American cardiologist learned the heart doctors in that hospital weren't busy. There just wasn't much heart disease. A few years later, when he visited again, he learned that heart doctors were very busy. And they said it was because American fast food came to that city a few years before. On September the 24th, 1952, the first Kentucky Fried Chicken opened in Salt Lake City. Colonel Sanders, still the face of what's now KFC, was not a military colonel, but a Kentucky colonel. It's a thing in Kentucky. The title is honorary. Sanders once derided Kentucky Fried's gravy as slop and said it had a wallpaper taste due, he said, to cost-cutting measures. You've got to be careful about what you put in your body. It might seem like a great thing to have so much food that tastes good right at your fingertips, convenient and relatively affordable. But you don't want to worship your taste buds. They are to obey you, not the other way around. God has told us that His will is that we may prosper in all things and be in health, just as your soul prospers, 3 John 2. If you'll ask God to guide you in your health, He will. It's not too hard with God's help to make good decisions. You can give up or cut back or substitute. You can. Make it a priority, bring God into it, and you'll be able to make decisions that will bless and prosper your health, physical and spiritual. If there's one thing that's really worth doing, this is it. John Bradshaw, It Is Written.

I work so hard for Jesus, I often boast and say, I've sacrificed a

What if by death to living they can thy glory see? I'll take my cross.

0: 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I'm Tim Cochus, along with Dr. James Markham. And now, here's Charles Mills, your host.
1: Thank you, Tim. Today's program will be a show you can really sink your teeth into.
0: You'll hear
1: biting testimony and be presented with information you can chew on. We will open wide the subject and fill every cavity of doubt. Today,
0: yes,
1: we'll bridge gaps while we brush aside misinformation. You like that? So, brace yourself. All right, here we go. Our guest is Dr. Philip Swords, a dentist from Atlanta, Georgia. Dr. Swords, welcome to HeartWise.
2: Well, thank you very much, Charles. I appreciate it. Look forward to talking with you all today.
1: Now, we have questions that have been sent into the HeartWise Ministries website at www.heartwiseministries.org. So let's get right to them. These are questions made specifically for a dentist, and you being one of those, you're the guy. Here's the first question. Why should I go to the dentist when my mouth feels fine and my teeth look good? Why?
2: Well, the biggest reason is that a person cannot clean their teeth the way that they should without going to the dentist. You can't clean below the gum line with a toothbrush, and you really even can't do it with floss or a water pick or a Sonicare or any of these toothbrushing products out there. Really, only a dental hygienist or a dentist can clean below the gum line with instruments to get your teeth fully clean. And why that is so important is every time you have your teeth cleaned, you actually send an antibody reaction for your specific bacteria that are in your mouth. Mm-hmm. And your body sends an antibody reaction and kills the bacteria of your own teeth. So it's the best way that you can kill the bacteria in your mouth is to have your teeth cleaned like that.
1: In other words, when you have it professionally cleaned, that releases the bacteria and it starts swimming around in your mouth and you swallow it and your body says, hey, let's get up there and take care of this?
2: That's correct.
1: Wow.
2: That's right.
1: Well, okay.
2: Your body
1: All
2: takes
1: right.
2: care of its own problem. That's exactly
1: well,
2: right.
1: There you go. I did not know that. I love this program. This is very educational. All right, Dr. Swords, now we know that we need to go there even though our mouth feels fine and our teeth look good because there's bacteria hiding there, and the dentist can loosen that, and the body reacts and kills the bacteria. I love this. Okay. Question number two. now, that said, here this person says, I am very afraid of the dentist. You sound like a nice guy, but you know, hey, I heard a commercial about sedation. Is this a good idea? In other words, you go to the dentist, you see this man or woman, you're afraid, and you get sedated, and they fix you while you're sort of zonked out. Is that a good way of doing this?
2: Well, I think it, you know, everybody's an individual, so I think that sedation dentistry has its place. I think that the average person probably doesn't need sedation dentistry. But there are people out there that have really been scared for one reason or another. Sometimes it involves things like they've had a car accident, and so they had a real bad experience after that car accident or some other kind of accident, and they're scared of the dentist. And what you see that's really bad is when people don't go to the dentist because they're scared. So I think any time that you can find a way to go to the dentist, if you need sedation, then I don't have a big problem with that. I think that's a fine thing. It's almost like I hate that the person has to have it, but you know, whatever is necessary to get the job done. So I don't have any problem with the idea of sedation dentistry at all.
1: Okay. In other words, not going to the dentist is worse than going to the dentist scared.
2: I fully think so.
1: Okay.
2: Also, another thing that I see with a lot of parents is they're scared. They go to the dentist, they're still scared, and so what they do is they then send that down the way to their children, and their children go to the dentist a lot of times scared. And really, you want to stop that if you can. So, you know, an important thing for parents to realize is that just because they were scared by the dentist, more than likely their children are not going to be scared at the dentist.
1: Well, Dr. Sorge, you stick needles in our gums. You grind on our teeth. This has got to be scary. This is scary stuff.
3: It's not that scary. It's not that scary, Charles. No, because first thing I think of is Paleface with Painless Potter with Bob Hope and Jane Russell. You know, I think of that and I go,
1: What are you talking about? What is that? Is that a movie?
3: Okay, I bring a little levity to it. You know, going to a dentist is not that scary. We just make it that way.
1: Well, but think of what they do to you. I mean, okay, but I will say this. If we keep in mind that the short-term terror way outweighs the long-term benefits, then we can, okay, all right. So now it's worth it. It's the short-term terror, long-term benefits. Okay, all right. Okay, Dr. Phillip, I will come see you. All right, Dr. Phillip Swords is our guest today. He's a dentist from Atlanta, Georgia. He'll never be on this program again. He's saying enough of this. All right, next questions. Next question. Are fillings still made of mercury? Were they ever made of mercury? Really?
2: They were actually amalgam fillings, which amalgam is a combination of several metals with mercury mixed with them, and then when you put it in the tooth, it became solid. Uh-huh. And there's still people that do amalgam fillings. The first thing is that several years ago, they decreased the amount of mercury by a large percentage. So, say 50 years ago, they were using much more mercury in amalgam than they are now. The second thing is that very few dentists are using amalgam to the level that they used to, and some people it's because they really are concerned about the mercury. But honestly, there's never been any research that I really support that says that this is definitely a problem. The American Dental Association still says that amalgams are okay, but okay. In my own practice, honestly, I probably haven't done an amalgam filling in 5 years or more. So, and also one of the items I was going to talk about was, used to when you came to the dentist, you had to have a shot, and you definitely had to have a shot, and we were going to take a lot of tooth structure away, and we were going to fill in where the decay was, and we were going to take that out. Now we have products that replace some of these. Some of them are glass-on or resins. And you don't have to take nearly as much tooth structure out. Also, a glass ionomer resin acts as a conduit, and every time you use fluoride toothpaste or a fluoride rinse, it sends the fluoride to the spot where you had the decay, and it remineralizes it, makes it hard again. So we are really a good way to think about it is we're now dissecting decay, which is just we're not taking a lot of tooth structure out.
1: Right,
2: we're putting this glass on or resin in, almost like we're caulking a window. So much different procedure than we were doing in the past. Many more fillings that I do today with no anesthesia. So it doesn't hurt. It's not like we're doing no anesthesia and say, hang on. It's not that kind of thing. It's it's truly, especially in children where you have a lot of deep grooves, you just clean out the groove, and you're able to place a glass on or a resin, and you know that area down there is going to get treatment, both from what you're doing and also for perpetually by it being a conduit to the fluoride that you're putting in your mouth and toothpaste and also in the rinses.
1: Well, now I like this because instead of going to the dentist to get a filling, you go to the dentist to get a caulking. This sounds better. It is not as scary. You do that to your house. You do that to your mouth. This is very good. And also you also stay warmer in the wintertime.
3: That's right. Charles, you're going to start getting a gold filling up front there now?
1: I think I might want to do that.
3: Are they still giving gold fillings now?
2: Oh, yeah.
1: They're giving gold fillings now? Really?
2: Gold is a great product. The only problem is obviously the cost of gold.
3: That's right.
2: But as far as gold is probably still as superior a product as you can have in your mouth. And also, gold is bacteriostatic, so it actually prevents decay itself. And it's a great product. And there are still dentists that do gold. The problem is the public doesn't want gold. They don't want gold fillings anymore. They don't want silver fillings anymore. They want white fillings.
3: Yeah. Right. I was thinking even silver was big because it...
1: They don't want to show that they have a filling in there. You don't open your mouth,
3: exactly.
1: You don't see anything. Yeah.
3: So that's why you use the other material, which is white.
2: And you're right. The public is not nearly as, I hate to say it, they're not as educated about the fact of what a glass iron or resin does. They just know that they're white, and they prefer to have those. We also use another product, this Abyss GMA product, that is what you hear people talk about, bonding, and a lot of bonding that's being done. And it's a great product also. It's not like you use one or the other. We use both of those every day in our practice.
1: Okay. All right. Well, that's good. That's good to hear. I'm liking this. Let's get to this next question here before our break coming up. Flossing. Flossing. Is it really, come on, is it really this important? And how hard do you floss, and do your gums ever stop bleeding?
2: Well, the Mayo Clinic says that the number one thing you can do to improve your quality of life is to floss.
1: Really?
2: That's right. What flossing does, earlier we talked about how getting your teeth cleaned would cause you to have these antibody reactions to the bacteria in your mouth.
1: Right.
2: Flossing every day does that to some extent. It keeps clean around your gums, and also basically in the big picture of things, what they now are talking about, the researchers are talking about, that the aging process is due to inflammatory processes. The number one place for inflammatory processes in the body is the mouth, and it is gingival inflammation. So by flossing your teeth, you're decreasing your chance of gingival inflammation, and you're helping your heart. There's discussion about, possibly, and I think it's pretty well accepted that it should help prevent strokes.
1: Yes.
2: And there's just a lot of discussion out there about bacterial infections and the pathologies that it causes in our bodies and the inflammatory processes. So that's getting rid of those is a good thing.
1: And the bleeding gums, do you ever get to the place where you have flossed so much your gums don't bleed anymore?
2: Absolutely. If you floss every day, your gums won't bleed. That's what will happen. If your gums are bleeding, honestly, we know you're not flossing.
1: All right. I was wondering about that because, I won't go into that details, but I need to. Let's just say that I want to floss more, okay? All right, we're talking with Dr. Philip Swartz about our mouth and how to keep them healthy. Very important. Now, let me get this question in before the break here. Bad breath. Is that a mouth thing or a stomach thing? Where's that coming from?
2: Well, most of the time, bad breath is associated with bacteria again, and usually it is in the mouth, and a lot of times it's because people don't brush their tongue. So one of the number one things you want to do is brush your tongue, and they also make tongue cleaners, like a scraper, and those are very helpful. There are some people that have a reaction to lauryl sulfate, which is in toothpaste, and they actually make a product called the Cleos system, and I believe you spell it C-L-I-O, and it may even be Cleos, but that system helps. It's the only product we have that doesn't have lauryl sulfate in it, but usually that's what it is. Sometimes it's sinus infections and those kind of things. Usually it's because you're not cleaning your mouth well enough.
1: All right, and your tongue specifically. All right, very good. We're learning good things here about making healthy smiles with Dr. Philip Sword. This is good stuff, Tim.
3: It is great stuff. If you'd like more information, we're going to post it on our website, heartwiseministries.org. We'll be right back.
4: And now, a parable big change moment.
5: Society, our world, culture, all of it has margins. Just like the page of a book. 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And the margins are where I find people like me. People with brokenness or pain or sin. 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They're places where you want to go and hide and keep to yourself, and yet inside your soul is screaming that someone would come there and love you and know you. And the beautiful thing about Christ is He does know you, and he knows what it's like to be in the margins. In fact, it's in those margins that Jesus shows up and calls us to himself to reimagine the beauty of life through the lenses of his love.
4: A Parable Big Change Moment with Rick McKinley from his book, Jesus in the Margins. Parable.com.
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7: Many people today are interested in probiotics. 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You know, sometimes when you eat the wrong foods or transit time in the gut is prolonged, we have the bad enzymes or chemicals go higher than the low ones. Well, probiotics are special formulations of literally bacteria, which helps balance things out and keep our systems in a good situation where one bacteria doesn't overwhelm the other. 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
6: If you'd like more information, go to heartwiseministries.org. 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
3: 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Charles?
1: Dr. Swords is a dentist from Atlanta, Georgia. We've had him on the program before, and always a treat when he tells us how to keep our smiles healthy, and that's what we're doing today. Let's get a fundamental question out here right now. Dr. Swords, why gum disease? What are we doing that's causing such damage in our mouths?
2: Well, I think that gum disease is caused when you get materials underneath your gums and you don't clean them out. And we were talking a little bit during the break, just for a moment, talking about you know, well, why did we do this, and how did we do this before there were dentists and clean teeth out and some of those kind of things? Uh-huh. And, I think part of it is our diets. You know, way back when we weren't eating stuff that was souffled we weren't eating a lot of the things that we're eating now. We're eating mostly raw vegetables. And so, you know, that was part of what was happening. It would be hard to get a carrot stuck in your gum, if that makes sense.
1: That's true.
2: You know,
1: that's
2: I mean, true. Just as an example. But I think part of it also, I will say this, even back in my family, my grandfather used something that was called a black gum bush. He would chew the end of the black gum bush and clean his teeth out. And I did not see his teeth. He died when I was 7, but I saw his sister's teeth. She died when she was 98, and I don't think she'd ever been to the dentist her entire life except to have a tooth removed. She had most of her teeth, and she used a black gum bush all the time to clean her teeth.
1: Wow.
2: And she ate a much healthier diet than we eat now. Much more, you know, many more fruits and vegetables, especially vegetables.
1: Yeah. I've seen people in countries where they chew a lot of sugar cane, and the same thing. They have very beautiful teeth. It must be the sugar cane, that fiber, that sinew of that particular kind of bush is really good for the teeth. Am I on the right track here?
2: Well, I don't know about sugar cane. Sugar cane may be tough. It depends. It'd be interesting. I'd love to see that because, you know,
1: Solomon Islands. Solomon Islands is where they have this. And they do other things, too. Yeah. Yeah.
2: Well, I wonder, why does the sugar not cause problems with their teeth? It makes you wonder if maybe they don't have the bacteria there
1: that
2: eat the teeth up. I'm wondering about that. And also, probably even though they're eating sugar cane, there's something else. They're maybe drinking lots of water to keep that off their teeth.
1: That's absolutely true. And is there a difference if you have a meal of souffle and processed foods and lots of sugar and whatnot in there, refined sugar, as opposed to a meal of carrots, like you say, and celery and beans and whatnot, does that food against your teeth and against your gums act differently than the processed food and refined foods against your gums?
2: Oh, absolutely. I mean, like the most obvious thing that I can talk about is the difference of drinking water and let's say drinking certain sodas. And I'm going to specifically, I think, Mountain Dew. And I'm not picking on Mountain Dew, but it's the one that is probably the most acidic of all of them. So you take an acid, and then you take, you know, a high fructose sugar, and you're putting it on your teeth. And the acid makes your tooth more susceptible to accepting the sugar. We have people that might come in, and they'll say, well, I only drink diet drinks. And they'll say, I drink diet drinks, and then I, let's say, chew Tootsie Rolls or whatever. Well, the problem is that the acid gets in their teeth from the diet drinks, and then that kind of makes the tooth more susceptible to the sugar that they're eating. So we see that all the time.
3: Not to mention a poor diet.
8: Absolutely.
2: Exactly. Exactly. And
1: the good news is that the plant-based diet, Dr. Markham has talked about this before in other areas, a plant-based diet is more on the alkaline side, not on the acid side, more on the alkaline side. So the food itself is less acidic than if you have processed food and animal protein. Am I right?
2: Oh, absolutely. Yeah, I would think that would definitely, that's not my area of expertise, but I mean, it just makes good sense.
1: Let's get this question here because it's asked often. I whiten my teeth, the questioner says. Is it safe to do this over the long haul?
2: The research says that it is. And they did a study on this. It was a very long-term research project. And it came out probably 20-something years ago. And so we've had the research come out, and then we've seen 20 years of use. Mm-hmm. And the best way I can explain the whiteners is that it's like you have pores in your teeth, and you've stained them over the years. And so you're using the whiteners to actually clean the stains out of your teeth. And so, you know, the whiteners are really not anything bad for your teeth. Every once in a while we'll have someone that will use it, and they'll have a big reaction with their gums. And every once in a while we'll have someone that will use whiteners, and it will make their teeth sensitive. But if they had sensitive teeth from the whitener and they immediately start using, let's say, a sensitive toothpaste, that almost always goes away just quickly. And so typically that's not a big issue for us anymore is sensitivity due to some of the whitening products.
1: So the whitening products, they don't stain white. They actually clean the dirty stuff off.
2: That's correct.
1: Okay, all right.
2: Something good. That's real interesting in our practice is we'll see a person, they'll come in, and they'll have dark teeth, and they'll say they want their teeth whitened. And I always ask them, I say, you know, do you drink a lot of coffee, or do you drink a lot of tea, or do you have something? You know, if you ate blackberry jelly every day, it would stain your teeth.
1: Sure.
2: If you... another one that's real common is if you live on a well and you have, stains from that, it'll stain your teeth.
1: Okay. All right. Yeah. Well, whitening sounds like a very good idea because it gets in there and it cleans it out. Doesn't stain it, but it cleans it. That's good to know, Tim.
3: It is good to know, Charles. And HeartWise, just to let you know, is a production of HeartWise Ministries. 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On behalf of Charles Mills, our guest, Dr. Swords, Dr. James Markham, I'm Tim Cochis. If you'd like more information, again, go to our website, heartwiseministries.org. Until next time, my friends, may God bless.

Today I'm reading from Psalm 119 in the 17th verse. Listen to these words. Deal bountifully with your servant, that I may live and keep your word. The other day, I was in the bathroom getting ready for work when I opened the drawer and made a very pleasant discovery. My wife had bought me a brand new tube of hair gel. Now, I know what you're thinking. I need to get out more often if that's all it takes to get me excited. But hear me out, because this is big. That one tube of hair gel doesn't sound like much. But the fact that my wife had noticed that my old tube was almost gone means she noticed something about me. She had nothing to gain by replacing that tube, so when I found it, it gave me a lot of warm fuzzies, because it means that somebody in this selfish, cruel world actually thinks about me and wants to make my life a little better. She doesn't just live for herself, I find out. She lives for me. So you don't have to read this verse in the 119th Psalm too many times to figure out why it might just put a smile on the face of God. Here's a guy desperately in love with doing the will of God. And throughout the whole psalm, all 176 verses of it, he offers up prayer after prayer after prayer to prove it. Oh Lord, he says, let me understand your will a little bit more so I can do it. You know, I suppose that God could live without us perfectly well, because he obviously existed before we were born. But according to the Bible, he's a God of relationships, and he loves it when we love him back. You can't help but see him smile when someone offers up a prayer like this. Lord, give me more so I can do a better job of living for you. Lord, all I get is 70 or 80 years to live, and I need more so I can do all the things I want to do for you. And if I only had a little more money and a little more energy, I could pay for 3 missionaries instead of only 2. You see, God's not some sort of unfeeling being, a cosmic computer that runs the universe blindly like an automated factory or assembly line. The Bible says God is love, and I've got to believe that doesn't only mean he loves us, but that he loves to be loved in return. That might be why the Bible says that God created us for his pleasure. So think about praying this prayer yourself. Lord, give me more today so I can give it all away. Let me really live so the world can see me live for you. Give me strength so that I can do something great for the kingdom of God. It's just got to put a smile on his face, or he wouldn't have put it in the Bible. And that's why those who live their lives eager to please God generally discover they get more out of life, and that makes it a better way to live.

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1: Today we're looking at 1 Corinthians chapter 2, beginning in verse 1. It says, "And I, brethren, when I came to you, did not come with excellence of speech or of wisdom declaring to you the testimony of God. For I determined not to know anything among you except Jesus Christ and Him crucified. I was with you in weakness, in fear, and in much trembling, and my speech and my preaching were not with persuasive words of human wisdom, but in demonstration of the Spirit and of power, that your faith should not be in the wisdom of men, but in the power of God." You know, sometimes when we go about the business of sharing our faith, we simply try too hard. Now, I don't mean that most Christians are doing too much, because, well, that's just not true. What I mean is that we just try too hard when we try to explain our faith to someone who doesn't understand. We think we have to use a lot of persuasive logic and airtight arguments to win them over, but that's not quite true. I think you'll be surprised at how often people are won to God simply by the story of the cross of Christ. Now, that's not to say that our faith is not reasonable or logical or shouldn't be thought out carefully, because that's all true. The art of Christian apologetics is one of our most important disciplines, and we should be able to defend our faith in detail because our faith is reasonable. But when it comes time to winning someone's heart, you've got to show people the cross, because at the cross they get their questions answered. No matter what it is they're wrestling with, no matter what it is they don't understand, the cross of Christ will prove to be the door to the pathway of understanding. You see, at the cross, we get our clearest glimpse of who God is. For those who struggle with the justice of God in a world where evil always seems to triumph, they can see at the cross God is perfectly just. He doesn't let sin go unpunished. But at the same time, for those who struggle with God's mercy, who feel condemned by their sins and hopeless for the future, at the cross they find God is merciful, that He made provision for sin. For those who have trouble believing that God is real, He put on human flesh and lived with us so we could study Him more carefully. For those who think that God is isolated from our problems and doesn't understand, we find Him dying the most shameful death possible and suffering rejection, loneliness, and excruciating pain. And that's why the cross has universal appeal. No matter where you start, the cross is the path to understanding. No matter how much of a mess your life is, the cross is the path to healing. Now, here's how this all comes together. When you're confronted by someone who doesn't believe, chances are it isn't because they can't find the logic or the reason in the Christian faith. More likely, it's because they have unanswered doubts and questions about how they relate to God. Don't forget, there's lots of evidence out there. Paul says in the book of Romans that we have scads of evidence all around us, enough so that nobody has any excuse. But what a lot of people lack is a personal message of love shared by someone who knows Jesus. What they need to hear is how Christ changed your life and turned you around. What they need to hear is your personal story, because then, all of a sudden, it shifts from the crystal clear logic it really is to personal hope that the God of heaven knows who they are as a person. It's the cross, as it shows in your life, that can win the whole world. And that's why spending your days living like someone whose life has been changed is just a better way to live.

In an era where the dollar rules, and it does, fast food is really an inevitability. We can, and so we do. Someone makes money from the enterprise, everyone saves time. What's not to love? Except, of course, if you eat too much of it, as the food is mostly outrageously bad for you. On his first visit to a certain hospital in Africa, an American cardiologist learned the heart doctors in that hospital weren't busy. There just wasn't much heart disease. A few years later, when he visited again, he learned that heart doctors were very busy. And they said it was because American fast food came to that city a few years before. On September the 24th, 1952, the first Kentucky Fried Chicken opened in Salt Lake City. Colonel Sanders, still the face of what's now KFC, was not a military colonel, but a Kentucky colonel. It's a thing in Kentucky. The title is honorary. Sanders once derided Kentucky Fried's gravy as slop and said it had a wallpaper taste due, he said, to cost-cutting measures. You've got to be careful about what you put in your body. It might seem like a great thing to have so much food that tastes good right at your fingertips, convenient and relatively affordable. But you don't want to worship your taste buds. They are to obey you, not the other way around. God has told us that His will is that we may prosper in all things and be in health, just as your soul prospers, 3 John 2. If you'll ask God to guide you in your health, He will. It's not too hard with God's help to make good decisions. You can give up or cut back or substitute. You can. Make it a priority, bring God into it, and you'll be able to make decisions that will bless and prosper your health, physical and spiritual. If there's one thing that's really worth doing, this is it. John Bradshaw, It Is Written.

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2: Welcome to American Indian Living. I'm Dr. David DeRose. We're doing another in a series of shows from the Northwest Portland Area Indian Health Board. Today, I've got two great guests with me, Nora and Janine. For those folks who know you better by your full names, Nora, help us out.
3: My name is Nora Frank Buckner.
2: You've been part of the team here for how long?
3: 5 years, as of January.
2: And you have tribal roots right in the Northwest, correct?
3: I do. I'm a Nez Perce tribal member and a Klamath tribal descendant.
2: Wonderful. And then next to me on the other side is Janine. Janine, tell us your full name and a little bit about your role here.
4: Yeah, my name is Janine Dankovchik, and I've been working at the Health Board for 13 years as a biostatistician and program evaluation specialist.
2: Wow, it's great to have you both here, and it's a beautiful venue. What do you call this room?
3: This is our Idaho Tribes Room. It's one of three different conference rooms that we have.
2: Very nice. So a lot of glass here. We're looking out on a lot of the indigenous flora. So we also get a view of some of the major roads that are around here. Mm-hmm. It's a very very strategic place, it seems. You're right near a university, aren't you?
3: Yes, we're right across the street from the Native American Student Center here at the Portland State University.
2: That's great. That's great. So you're in the heart of things here in Portland. And we want to especially talk about a program that sometimes, as I understand it, is simply referred to as WEAVE. Tell us a little bit about that, Nora.
3: Sure. So WEAVE Northwest is what we call our project here at the Health Board, but it's part of a larger initiative nationally known as Good Health and Wellness in Indian Country. And that's a cooperative agreement through the CDC, the Centers for Disease Control and Prevention, which main focus is around chronic disease prevention.
2: So how long have you been working with this project, Nora?
3: For 5 years.
2: Wow. Okay. So this has been pretty much your career.
3: Yes,
2: in this venue.
3: In this venue, yes.
2: And then Janine, have you been working with this project for a long time?
4: Yeah, I started at the very beginning of our first five-year cycle funding from CDC along with Nora. Prior to that, I worked on other projects here at the Health Board. But yeah, about 5 years working with WEAVE.
2: Great, great. So help folks understand what WEAVE is, Nora, when we say WEAVE. And why is it called WEAVE? Maybe that's the place to start.
3: Oh, boy. So one of the things that the Northwest Portland Area Indian Health Board or our Northwest Tribal Epidemiology Center loves to do is to have projects with acronyms, one of them being WEAVE Northwest. And funny story, I'm probably one of the few people that remember what that whole acronym stands
4: for. I'm not even going to try it.
3: I practiced it when I was interviewing.
2: Oh, great,
3: so in case
2: great.
3: They asked me, I memorized it. But it stands for Wellness for Every American Indian to View and Achieve Health Equity. Hmm. And although that's a great title, I don't necessarily feel that it is all-encompassing of what our project really focuses on. And so we have the cooperative agreement with CDC. They have strategies that they set forth as far as what they would like to see happen with their funding. They have currently, this next 5 years, four particular areas of funding that or strategies that they want us to focus on. Mm-hmm. One of them being on the prevention of obesity, type 2 diabetes, heart disease, stroke prevention, and tobacco cessation, all being funded from different offices at the CDC. Mm-hmm. Over the past 5 years, we've worked with our tribes in various aspects, whether that's through technical assistance, offering training, or providing sub-awards or sub-grants to our tribes to work on these prevention strategies. And a big portion of that is around culturally adapting and making sure culturally relevant material is out there for tribes to work on those strategies. And one of the main focuses that our tribes in the Northwest took over the past 5 years was around food systems change. So that really led to where we are probably talking today about food sovereignty and the Northwest Tribal Food Sovereignty Coalition. But we have other areas of focus too, such as the type 2 diabetes and the tobacco cessation project that we have. Janine, did you want to?
4: No, I would just add that the reason we called it WEAVE, although we had to figure out some words that would make that acronym work, is just mainly because this is chronic disease prevention, of course, has to span a lot of different areas because it impacts so many parts of health. And so the idea that we're working collaboratively with a lot of other programs here at the health board and that the tribes themselves are working collaboratively within different tribal departments and creating coalitions that are sort of multi-sector coalitions, the idea of weaving all of those approaches together to create a more holistic effort in chronic disease prevention is sort of the underpinning of why we figured out some way to make it be called WEAVE.
2: Okay, very good.
3: Did it maybe resonate with the actual acronym? But, you know, we found meaning in what it could mean. And even our logo, which is a basket, has 43 little hearts that you'll notice, which represent our 43 federally recognized tribes that we serve in our area.
2: Very nice. I did not realize that there is that significance in the logo. Well, let's talk a little bit more about something that I have found really just in the short time that I've been with your team here that's very important, as is true in many places in Indian country. The focus really is on having communities and tribes take ownership of projects and really give direction to them. Was that part and parcel of your focus as you started the project?
3: Yes. Like Janine was mentioning, there's some really broad categories that the CDC kind of gave us. There wasn't a huge direction other than it needs to be culturally relevant and culturally adaptive. And so the tribes embraced it. They really took ownership of it. So, for example, they really wanted to focus around food systems change.
2: Okay.
3: You'll hear a lot of public health jargon around policy systems and environmental changes, right? Mm-hmm. Tribes would say, okay, well, how does that reflect? What does that mean in our community, right? Mm-hmm. So taking that and really making it a grassroots effort within each community, they began working on projects around community gardens, traditional food programs, writing curriculum to teach youth, adults, elders about their traditional foods, or even just eating healthy, getting them active in the garden, taking them on plant walks, those sorts of things. We started noticing that when we offered the space for them to get together and collaborate and share resources and knowledge intertribally, that they really appreciated that, because not all tribes are at the same starting point, of course. They're, you know, all different communities spread across three different states, different climates, you name it. And so, you know, we had some tribes that were just beginning to start a community garden and were wondering, okay, what kind of soil is the best soil to use? Or how did you overcome this barrier with tribal council as far as getting it approved? Or how do you keep the critters out of the garden? You know, sort of like basic things like that. And then we had other tribes that are already had well-established community gardens, had established traditional foods programs, but were ready to create curriculum that they could share regionally, nationally, that could offer some advice and some guidance around what's best practices in this area. That really led to the request from our tribes to have some sort of coalition or work group focused solely on food systems or food sovereignty. We took several of our subaward tribes focused in food systems to the Native American Nutrition Conference that's held in Minnesota, I want to say in 2016 or 2017. And that's when they said, we want more opportunity to collaborate intertribally on these issues. So we said, okay. And we started doing some basic over the phone conversations with a few of the folks that were interested. And then in March of 2018, we held a strategic planning meeting with folks around the region, and we had, I want to say, 23 or to 25 people show up and start, you know, goal setting and visioning mm-hmm. and creating a mission statement. And it really took off from there. And we had our first annual gathering that year. I think, you know, we've had the third one, or this will be our third one this year. And at our highest attendance, we had 160 people show up from across the region, and even including Montana and Alaska and Canada. And those, the focus of that kind of changes, but it could be anything from policy. What does that look like when you're talking about the food system in your community, or mm-hmm. food sovereignty, or skill building? You know, how do we get folks the skills and the tools they need to teach their community how to do, you know, certain activities that may have been lost? Or how do we just share one-on-one, more of an informal practice of, you know, just resource sharing? Here, mm-hmm. here's this great resource I have, whether it's curriculum or, you know, just some knowledge.
2: Excellent, excellent. I'm thinking of your role, Janine, and I gathered that one of the things that you have a strength in is data analysis and looking at the numbers and the figures. Was it important to collect certain pieces of data that required some formal analysis at the beginning of the project that brought you to that point of saying, you know, some of these food systems and food sovereignty issues are important?
4: Yeah, definitely. So we do a lot of surveillance and looking at population level data sort of to get a picture regionally of what kind of chronic disease health disparities there are overall for American Indians, Alaska Natives. But specifically for this project, we looked a lot at more the local level at program evaluation. Mm-hmm. So my role is to help the tribes figure out what exactly it is they're trying to achieve when they decide to embark on whatever project it is they're going to do through WEAVE. But when you're looking at something like food sovereignty, it's important to get a handle in the beginning on what is the current state of the food system in that community. Mm-hmm. And so to that end, we have helped with training and technical assistance to get our tribes up to speed on how to do, for example, a food sovereignty assessment, where they actually look at their community and say, what are the barriers to access healthy and traditional foods in this community? What resources do we have? What kind of policies are in place right now? Mm-hmm. What do people know about what's available? And what do they perceive as the barriers? Is it that they can't find access to a grocery store because they're in a food desert, which is the case for many of our reservations, mm-hmm. and transportation is an issue? Or is it that it's too expensive? I mean, we have tribes where they're at the very end of that produce distribution chain. So by the time that the truck gets there, the produce is already almost like at the end of its lifespan, and mm-hmm. it might be $10 for a bag of half moldy grapes. And so these are the kind of issues that you kind of can do some work in the beginning to get some baseline data and some information about what barriers people are facing and how to address those. And then through program evaluation, we create an evaluation plan to look at what we want to change. Where do we want to move the needle? Mm-hmm. How do we want to measure that what we determine as success? And that's determined by the tribes. Of course, CDC also has their objectives, and we have our objectives that we hope to meet, but we work collaboratively with the tribes to make sure that how they're evaluating their programs is also something that's relevant for their community. And it might be a more holistic approach. It might not just be looking at clinical measures of individual health change. It may be looking at community health mm-hmm. and at increasing access and taking some of those barriers away. So statistically, that's what we look at for the data, looking to see whether or not these programs are having that intended impact, and really helping to increase not just individual health, but like I said, the community's ability to address food sovereignty as a whole.
2: Now, I would guess that probably one of the areas where you're also trying to make a difference is increasing the capacity of people at the tribal level to do some of the very things that you do. I mean, you've written a grant, and then you're funding other grantees, other tribes. Is that a big part of what you do or not? Or am I misunderstanding kind of your role there?
4: No, it definitely is. Training and technical assistance is some of our core work. And Nora, if you'd like to talk more about what we do in terms of training on this.
2: We definitely want to hear from you, Nora. We have to slip away just for a couple of minutes. Then we're going to come back and we'll be talking about this and really the whole issue of food sovereignty, food systems, and some folks you may be turning in today and you're wondering what this all has to do with where you're at, whether you're native or not. We're going to be helping you see why this is really a practical discussion for you, and you really don't want to miss what's coming up in our next segment. I'm Dr. DeRose. We will be back with more right after this.
1: 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However, if you have questions about today's show or would like further information, please call 1-800-775-HOPE. That's 1-800-775-4673. We'll be right back after this.
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2: You're back with Dr. David DeRose, Janine, and Nora joining me from the Northwest Portland Area Indian Health Board. We've been talking about a project called WEAVE, or WEAVE Northwest, more precisely. We are saying this is relevant to you if you're tuning in today to American Indian Living. And in order to help do that, even though we were in the midst of a conversation about training and building capacity, we do want to step back just a little bit and talk about this whole theme of food sovereignty. A lot of people in Indian country, I mean, sovereignty, yes. I mean, we're a sovereign nation, they say, and we deal with the federal government like we're another nation, not just some, local entity. But food sovereignty, that seems like taking the dialogue another step. What do we mean by that?
4: Right. So, as you can imagine, every tribe can define that differently mm-hmm. based on their own experience and what their view of it is. But one of the resources that I love to turn to just to help me, think of this concretely is the Indigenous Food Sovereignty in the United States, which is a book that recently came out this last year, and there's a definition in there I really liked. And I brought it because I figured we would be defining what food sovereignty is. And while there's many ways to define it, I really like this one. Food sovereignty is the right of peoples to healthy and culturally appropriate food produced through ecologically sound and sustainable methods, and their right to define their own food and agriculture systems.
2: Well, read that again. That was so nice.
4: Yeah. So food sovereignty is the right of peoples to healthy and culturally appropriate food produced through ecologically sound and sustainable methods, and their right to define their own food and agriculture systems.
2: Okay. And that's basically what you've been doing with each of the tribes individually, right?
4: Yes. Yep.
2: And what I'm gathering is, as you've been going about this process with the 43 federally recognized tribes in this part of the country, you've been finding a lot of common themes like we had been talking about. Mm-hmm. So let's come back to that question then of increasing capacity for tribes to take their own initiative in some of these endeavors. What is your role in that, Nora?
3: Right. So as Janine mentioned, we provide different technical assistance and trainings, and one of them being the food sovereignty assessment tool training that we did about a year and a half ago. And we partnered with First Nations Development Institute and brought out one of the co-writers or co-writer of the assessment, and mm-hmm. walked through, you know, what this tool is about, how can you use it, and then what do you do with that data once you have it. Mm. So that was really useful for a lot of our tribes who were wanting to embark on something like that. Other training and technical assistance that I often end up doing is strategic planning and mm-hmm. action planning. For example, my own tribe has at Nez Perce, Janine and I went out and helped them define what they wanted their food coalition to be, you know, setting up their vision, their mission, their goals, and what they wanted to accomplish over the next year. And then I just did a follow-up strategic planning meeting with them last month in February after their food summit. And the mm-hmm. tribe's done a food sovereignty assessment. They have some concrete actions they want to move forward on. And so we're here to help with that in any way.
2: Great, great. So, Janine, come back to you, because one of the things that I've heard is a challenge in Indian country is to find indigenous people who might catch a vision for some of the, well, how do we say it, less glamorous aspects of public health. I mean, a lot of people, when they hear about things that are exciting in public health, it's interfacing with people, making a difference. Maybe it's, you know, working with tribal leaders. But there's somebody that's got to do that work behind the scenes of sometimes we call it crunching the numbers, of analyzing the data. Speak to Native youth who might be listening into the show. Why is there a need for First Nation peoples to catch a vision, to, you know, get some of those mathematical skills, those computer skills, and be involved with data analysis?
10: Well, I would say that you need to have not only the quantitative side of being able to do data analysis, but it's really important when you say catch the vision to also think about the qualitative side. Mm. And so while I am a statistician, a lot of the work that I do specifically in working in this kind of evaluation is what we call mixed methods, where we're looking at not just crunching those numbers, mm-hmm. but also hearing the stories, because mm. we know that evaluation is not a new concept to Indian country, that Native people have been conducting their own program right, evaluation right. forever. Uh-huh. And that, you know, looking to see what's working and what's not working and how your community can be more resilient is part and parcel of the way that things have been done in tribes for forever. Mm-hmm. But to be able to combine both the evidence from hearing stories and listening to the impact on the community and seeing the ripple effect of some of these actions with the quantitative data, where we can actually look at how things are changing in people's health. Combining the two of those things together, I think, is where we have the most ability to really understand the impact and figure out where we should prioritize resources, what's working well, how we can adjust if there's something that isn't working. So I would say invest in both of those things. If you're thinking about how you can mm-hmm. really make a difference in helping your community understand how to be healthier, understand the data, understand the statistics, but also think about what other kinds of evidence are credible and important to understand the context of those. As a statistician, I can't always tell you what the numbers mean. Mm-hmm. I can tell you the numbers, but it's up to the community to tell me what they mean mm-hmm. and to interpret them in context.
2: So we talked about the power of story. And Nora, I know as folks are listening, we've been speaking about some of the technical aspects of your program and how it started and how tribes have kind of rallied around it and gotten so involved. But tell us some stories that would help the listeners connect a little bit more about what you're doing and how it's impacting people.
3: Sure. So I think I have two that really pop up in my mind right now. And it stems from Janine's earlier story of the tribe in particular that was the end of the produce route mm. and they're convenient, you know, they're an hour away from any real, you know, what you would think of as a big box grocery store where they could get a bulk of their produce or, you know, other food. Mm-hmm. All they had in their community is a small convenience store. And then, you know, 30 minutes away was their little bit larger market, but still had a lot of, you know, fried food or unhealthy mm-hmm. options mm-hmm. and produce that's, you know, not so great and a little more expensive. And, you know, they focused on really producing fresh produce at in their community mm-hmm. and provided, you know, they walked away from one of our gatherings, actually, after talking with another tribe that uses what's called a CSA model, which is typically you hear it in a, you know, more of an urban setting, community supported agriculture, where you mm-hmm. could buy a box of produce from, mm-hmm. you know, and right. for like $20 a month or something, and you go pick it up. Well, at the tribal rural level, they didn't really charge anybody for this. They partnered with a local farm that had surplus of produce uh-huh. that, you know, they were able to donate to the tribe because the tribe's garden wasn't quite producing enough yet. Uh-huh. They just needed some sort of way to supplement that. They put these boxes together with recipes, with a cooking class, with Meet the Gardener Day. And they came back to us and said, this has been really successful. We have families signing up for this produce box because they need the fresh food. Mm-hmm. And I said, that's awesome. How many did you have sign up? Thinking there would be five families, you know, in 1 week. That seems like a good amount. They came back and said, no, we had 25 families sign up for this within the first week. And so that just right there demonstrated the need mm-hmm. and why they have to take control of their own local food system if they want anything to change. And it was just beautiful to see that unfold. And they've just kept adding on to their community garden. They have ducks and chickens and I think bees, you know, they're just flourishing. So
2: you've talked, Nora, about partnerships. One of them was with the local farmer. Mm-hmm. And I know a lot of what you folks do, really the success of it is not only partnerships with tribes, but partnerships with other entities. Janine, who else has been a partner and involved with this whole process over the years?
10: Well, there's a lot of great work that's happening across the country in Indian country as far as this whole movement towards food sovereignty. And because what we eat is impacts so much of our health, but it also has, we end up having we end up working together with other areas such as climate resilience and land access and looking at the cultural revitalization part of it, that we have partners across so many sectors in working this. It's actually kind of a learning curve for us because working in public health, we don't know that much about, for example, land policy, things like that. Uh-huh. So we're learning a lot and partnering with folks who can help us understand the legal aspects of those kind of things and the policy aspects of those kind of things. Because for our tribes to do their own local community garden to try and build up their food systems in that way, as Nora mentioned, as one thing. And we can work that way, but also for us to help them to bring traditional foods back into the part of the daily diet is another aspect that involves being able to access those foods.
2: Before we step away for a break, Nora, can you give us any contact information? If someone says, boy, I'd love to learn more about what you folks do.
3: Sure. You can feel free to email me or Janine, which is nfrank@npaihb.org.
2: Okay, so let's make sure we've got the domain is the abbreviation for Northwest Portland Area Indian Health Board.
3: Yes.
2: So NPAIHB.org. Mm-hmm. And it's your first initial, Nora, and your last name, Frank, or at least a portion of your last name. So N Frank. Okay, and then I'm assuming, Janine, your email address will be similar?
10: Yeah, but don't try and spell my last name.
2: Okay, so basically you're saying reach out to Nora.
10: Reach out to Nora.
2: Okay, we're going to step away. We're going to be coming back with more. We're going to focus when we come back on things that can make a difference for you as an individual as far as food issues in your own home, your own family. You don't want to miss that. We'll be back with more right after this on American Indian Living.
11: 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If you have questions or comments about today's pre-recorded broadcast, please call 1-800-775-HOPE. That's 1-800-775-4673.
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2: Welcome back to the second half of today's edition of American Indian Living. Dr. David DeRose with members of the team of the Northwest Portland Area Indian Health Board. Janine and Nora have been with me from the beginning of the show, and they're continuing to stay by, so we're so thankful for you ladies sharing your expertise. Nora, we were saying just before the break that one of the things we wanted to do is to bring this down to the individual level. Let's just make it practical. Someone's listening, and they're tuning in from maybe Alaska. Maybe it's Florida, maybe somewhere far distant from your actual reach as far as an Indian health board. And they're saying, well, I'd love to have more culturally appropriate foods available to me where I live. Is there anything an individual can do?
3: Of course. So for those that live maybe in a tribal community, across the U.S., we have 12 different tribal epidemiology centers that provide very similar technical assistance training and programs that we do. And so if someone was wanting to reach out more regionally or locally in that sense for the same type of technical assistance, I would say they should contact their tribal epidemiology center for their region. And their 12, which are divided up same as IHS areas,
2: okay.
3: If that's helpful. And I think you can find all of the tech for tribal epidemiology centers for short, tech center information on the website, which I'm not remembering off the top of my head what.
2: So would it be through Indian Health Service? I mean, could someone go through Indian Health Service and get that information?
3: I don't know if our tech centers are listed on IHS website, but there's a specific and I should know it off the top of my head. It might be tribalepidemiologycenters.org. I'm not sure.
10: Google Tribal Epidemiology Centers.
3: Google it.
2: Okay, yeah. Or maybe call it one of the local tribes in
3: exactly.
2: your region.
3: Exactly. And, you know, tribes, they might have their own traditional foods program. So reaching out. And if you're living in an urban setting, like here in Portland, for example, I know that we have several urban native organizations that are working on different traditional food programs and projects collaboratively in this area.
2: Great. We had talked in the previous segment about partnerships, and I know that's huge. Janine, you had mentioned some about that. Nora, I know you do a lot of that legwork as far as interfacing with other entities. Mm-hmm. And I'm thinking not only you folks have expressed to me, you know, off air that you want to thank some of those organizations on air. I mean, I think that's wonderful, but also for tribes that may be looking for other resources or individuals. Maybe someone is a tribal council person. Maybe they're an elder. They're just interested in this area. Regardless of what their position is, if they have a concern about this, I think it's nice just to give some visibility to some of the organizations that might help. So walk us through a little bit of that, if you would be so kind.
3: Sure. I would say locally, one of the biggest partnerships we've developed over the last 5 years with another organization is the Columbia River Intertribal Fish Commission. I work very closely with Buck Jones, who's one of their salmon marketing specialists or manager. And their range is throughout the entire Columbia Gorge. And so they work with the tribes that are affected through that area. And just having that expertise in that field where it's very environmentally focused and focused on water quality and fish, you know, monitoring the salmon runs you know, having an expert in that field has been so helpful. And I would also like to shout out Urban Indian Health Institute with some of the evaluation that they've helped us with as well. Really reaching out to the tribes that they've worked really closely with in the Puget Sound area. They have an extensive traditional foods project with those Puget Sound tribes. And Valerie Segris out of Muckleshoot. Right now, she's a regional director with the Native American Agriculture Fund. But when we first started our partnership together, she was the traditional foods program manager for her tribe, the Muckleshoot tribe. And was really helping us through making sure the curriculum that she was writing was accessible to tribes in the Northwest. And she's really been a mentor and a great person to guide this work because she has contacts all over the region, nationally. And if we don't know the answer, I feel like she will, or she'll know somebody we can contact. We have developed really strong partnerships with Extension Service. So for whether that's Washington State University, Oregon State University, Idaho State University, there are extension agents across the region that help tribes. This is more of an individual thing, back to the individual, that have helped the tribes with their gardens, because those extension agents are there to help get gardens up and running. So they have master gardeners to help with that, master food preservers, and are there, you know, to help with soil testing and all those things.
2: So if I'm hearing you right, agricultural extension services are available throughout the whole country, right?
3: Yes.
2: And so if someone's listening into the show, whether they're representing a tribe or just have individual questions, there's someone that they can actually pick up the phone and call and talk to and maybe even come out to their location.
3: Yes. So each state has a land grant university that has an extension service. Now, whether that county has someone who's able to go out and do that, that's another, another story. And then, of course, the other piece of that is, does that land grant university have a strong relationship with the tribes? That's another big piece. I think here in the Northwest, we have strong partnerships. So we're pretty good about that. Maybe not the case across the country. I'm not sure.
2: Okay. And then you also mentioned the Native American Agricultural Fund. That's something that is nationwide as well?
3: Yes, that's brand new. This is their first year, and they do a lot of grant making. It came out of litigation from the Keeps Eagle versus Vilsack litigation. I could give you more information about that on our website to look more in depth about that. But we received some funding from them as well to build up our, do more coalition building, and they're there to build more or offer more assistance, technical assistance, training, funding, and opportunities for Native farmers and agriculture sector. You know, that could be anything though, fishing, hunting, gatherers, not just think what you think of normally when you hear agriculture, you might think of a farm. Doesn't necessarily always mean that here in the Northwest. So
2: it's the whole food system really that they're interested in.
3: Yeah.
2: Great. Janine, let's come back to you because we've been talking about things that impact tribes. We've been talking about coalition building and you know, this Weave Northwest project that you folks are involved with. As you talk with individuals, Janine, whether they're in tribal leadership or others, what kind of messaging do you think is important to get out there? What would you like people to hear as we're talking about the Weave Northwest program?
10: I think really the thing that I found the most exciting about this work, and in particular this project, is just how resilient our tribes are and how much they really use their voice and advocate. You know, we see it across the country, but of course I'm looking here, maybe a little biased, the Northwest, to speak to policy makers, decision makers, and funders about the importance of moving forward in public health approaches in a way that really brings the health of the whole community and the culture of that community to the forefront. So we know from lots of experience now that you can teach people what they need to do in terms of changing their diet to be healthier, in terms of making increasing their physical activity. And these approaches, of course, are the core that what we need to do to prevent obesity and type 2 diabetes and try to prevent the onset of these chronic diseases, but really helping to bring back the culture into that and to build the food system of these communities so that they do have that resilience and sovereignty, and so that there's intergenerational knowledge being shared from elders who have this wisdom and have all of this information about where those traditional foods were grown and how they were harvested and processed and what's the correct way to do that, to share that information down through the rest of the tribe, through the generations, and to preserve that knowledge is to really build back not just the individual health of the community and what they're eating and what the diet looks like, but also bringing back holistically the health of the community and really looking at what does this look like for our particular community. So our tribes have been able to really take that message to funders and say, yes, there may be an evidence-based way that this has been shown to work in particular model in other populations, but how does that translate for our population where we're still getting those core pieces that are going to help our community be healthy, but doing it in a way that is the correct way for our particular population, for our particular community? Mm-hmm. And they've done amazing things in that arena, which I'm just really honored to have been able to be even a slight part of watching it happen.
2: Nora, you mentioned earlier some things that I thought were extremely practical. You gave us some bullet points. You talked about some of the things that were being shared among tribes as to how to run a more successful community garden, how to keep predators out. I mean, a number of things that you touched on. What kind of lessons have you gleaned in your work on this project that you say, boy, people throughout Indian country, if they knew this or if they had this question, here's an answer. Do anything come to mind where you say, this is something really practical that anybody could use, even if they're not native, if they want to run a garden? Have you learned some things that say, wow, that really just turned that light bulb on?
3: Yeah, I would say probably so. There are so many different ways to do these gardens or, you know, I think, you know, most practical is just to meet. If you're an educator or you're, say you're running a program, is to meet people where they're at, you know, don't try and go too big too fast and really focus on, you know, what are the small steps, small changes we can make every day that help this. Right. And so, some of the practical things, if you want to start gardening, but you're in an apartment, how are you going to do that? Or you live in, tribal housing and you don't have a space to create your own garden, you can do window gardening, you can do container gardens, you know. We do have tribes that are working with their, you know, tribal housing department or other folks to how do we get, you know, household gardens on a small scale to folks and make that available. So I think that's a really small practical step an individual can take, is, you know, start small. Don't overthink it.
2: So the idea of a container garden is you get some small containers and you have dirt or potting soil or something, and you're growing some plants.
3: Yeah, you know.
2: Okay. And have you seen people do that and it actually makes a profound difference in their experience?
3: I think what's really neat is you see the confidence start to build of like, oh, that wasn't too difficult. That wasn't too scary. I can do that. And especially if you see that with youth and kids and you get their hands in the dirt super early, they love it and they will eat those vegetables and they will grow a fondness of those foods through tasting them and trying them and being in control of it. It's a beautiful thing to watch.
2: No, I appreciate you mentioning that so much, because we run into so many people, whether I'm wearing my hat as a physician or a health educator or just working with communities, where we hear that, you know, kids are not making those right choices. And time again, as I travel, I hear people telling me stories just like you're sharing, Nora. You know, get the kids actually growing the food, and they're going to want to taste the food that they just spent, you know, several weeks or usually, you know, months, right, growing. So that's such a powerful concept. And it doesn't matter what segment of the population you look at, they still say here in the United States broadly, we're not eating enough fruits and vegetables. And of all people, we want our kids getting that good nutrition. We're going to come back with a final segment. We want to look at some more practical things that can make a difference for you who are tuning in today, for your tribe. If you're not native, some other things that I think you'll find interesting, lessons learned from the Weave Northwest Project. Don't go away. I'm Dr. DeRose. Back right after this.
11: 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However, if you have questions about today's show or would like further information, please call 1-800-775-HOPE. That's 1-800-775-4673. We'll be right back after this.
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2: You are back with Dr. David DeRose for our final segment of today's edition of American Indian Living. We've been speaking with two ladies who've been making a big difference in Indian country, especially in the Pacific Northwest. We've been speaking with Nora and Janine. They've been working with the Weave Northwest Project, and we are especially talking about practical things that can help you and can help your tribe. Janine, there's always much more to say than we can cover in a one-hour show. You've got some great resources on your website. Tell us a little bit about how to get there and why someone might want to go to the Northwest Portland Area Indian Health Board's website.
10: Yeah, I would definitely encourage anybody who's interested by this conversation today and wants to learn more about how they can play a role in this movement that's happening across Indian country for food sovereignty to visit our website. It's npaihb.org. Very, very simple. If you can remember the acronym, if you can remember the name of the organization, the acronym's there. And we have some resources there on our website to help folks figure out where to start on this journey or how they can play a role in it. So I would definitely encourage everybody to check that out and see what they can do locally and within their own communities to start down this road.
2: So we're challenging you, if you haven't picked up on it already, Northwest Portland Area Indian Health Board is the name of the venue where we're at, the organization that's represented here. I will tell you, just to try to get this name to stick with folks, it is one of the less intuitive names for an Indian health board that I've dealt with. I mean, I would think, well, Northwest Area Indian Health Board, that makes sense, or the Portland Area Indian Health Board, that would make sense. But why is it Northwest Portland Area Indian Health Board? You don't have to answer the question, but

0: Did
1: I do it right?
0: You did it right.
1: Oh, good. Okay. Okay. Well, very good.
0: I know. It's tricky.
1: No, well, I like that. We're talking about abbreviations. I like to spend a little time thinking about it. I'm the same way myself. If I can remember what something stands for, it helps me to get the acronym down better. Nora, before we stepped away, and during the break, in fact, we were speaking a little bit about other things that can make a practical difference for individuals and tribes. And you mentioned something off air that a lot of people would think is a bit, well, counterintuitive. When we speak about individuals, people are thinking of, you know, practical things that someone can do for me or that I can tap into. But you said that policy was something really important from your vantage point in Indian country. Tell us a little bit about that.
2: Yes. So whether that be national, federal policy, state policy, local policy, tribal policy, you know, it's all very important. And when we have federal policies, state policies that are mandating, dictating what the food system is doing, mm-hmm. what it looks like, mm-hmm. tribal voice is very important in that. Mm-hmm. So, for example, we were very successful in this latest farm bill that was passed this last year. There was a Native Farm Bill coalition that rallied tribal communities across the nation to ensure tribal voices were included at these consultations when they were reviewing and revising the newest farm bill. It was very successful. Every single recommendation that this Native Farm Bill coalition put forth for this farm bill was accepted into that bill, and it was passed. Mm. So that's great. That's mm-hmm. awesome. The other piece to that is the appropriations bill. Is there money attached to to those recommendations, right? So that's another piece. But if that had not happened, tribal voices would be left out again. Mm-hmm. So there's a strong need for tribal voices to be heard both state and federally. So a way we're trying to ensure that happens is rally our Northwest folks at the Affiliated Tribes of Northwest Indians, which is a convening that happens 3 times a year. Mm-hmm. And it's about, you know, different topics, you name it, education, natural resources, health, economy. And we were successful in getting a food sovereignty subcommittee under their natural resources mm-hmm. committee. So, you know, we're just starting out. We've only had 3 meetings. We'll be on our 4th here in May if it still happens. We'll see with this whole COVID-19 business. But, we're really trying to create a policy platform around what does food sovereignty mean here in the Northwest mm-hmm. as this food sovereignty movement keeps growing nationally. When policy resolutions or recommendations are made at the Affiliated Tribes of Northwest Indians, ATNI, it's taken up to the National Congress of American Indians, mm-hmm. right? So that's the Congress of American Indians where they go to the Hill and advocate and lobby and bring forth these resolutions at the federal level. Mm-hmm, mm-hmm. We want to ensure Northwest representation is there.
1: That's great.
2: Which means local people in the communities need to be there.
1: And that would apply anywhere in the country. That
2: yes.
1: If you're interested in these issues, let your voice be heard. And it may start by talking to people on the tribal council
2: yes.
1: or going to people in the government sector, right?
2: Yes. Yes. So if you're not able as an individual to go to things like ATNI, a lot of tribal leaders go to that, you know, through their employment or being on tribal council. They need to talk to their leaders. They need to ensure that they know their priorities. And we have a survey out, you know, kind of trying to gauge what are the policy priorities here in the Northwest so that we can also be that voice if those people cannot make it to those meetings.
1: One of the things that we've been talking about is culturally appropriate messaging. And I couldn't help reflect earlier in the show when we were speaking about some of the goals of this broader CDC project impacting things like obesity, diabetes, stroke. One of the projects that we've worked with tribes on is trying to give them additional resources dealing with chronic diseases. So some of you who are listening and you ladies around the table may be aware that my group, Compass Health Consulting, we do develop educational resources. And one of the things that we've had a lot of success with in the last 4 or 5 years is working with high blood pressure. So one of the world's best-selling English language books on high blood pressure is something that we put out called 30 Days to Natural Blood Pressure.

0: control. In working with tribes, we realized that a lot of people that need that messaging are not going to read a pretty comprehensive book. And so we came out with some 5-minute videos on YouTube, free videos dealing with, we actually called it 30 Days to Natural Diabetes and High Blood Pressure Control. So people can go to our compasshealth.net website. They can see the links to those videos and use them. And I know some people in tribal health programs have been using those videos to complement some of the messaging that they're giving. The reason I use that as an example, it's one that I'm familiar with, and I know that people that have worked with us and worked with me are aware of some of those resources. But how do we do that when you've got something, whether it's coming from a federal government agency, whether it's coming from, you know, CDC, whether it's coming from a private group like mine, when tribes are so diverse, when individuals are so diverse, how do you take something that may be out in the kind of general environment of resources and knowledge and make that practical at a local level? What kind of process do you go through, Nora, as someone who leads out in that kind of work?
1: So when our tribes decide to use a larger evidence-based curriculum, for example, they add cultural components to it. So not necessarily that they're wiping out, you know, complete lessons or anything, because there is evidence-based to it. So they value that. But how can you adapt it to be more culturally relevant? So adding in cultural pieces that make sense to their community is how they work with that. Up here, we've done some messaging, some cultural adaptation for not just our project, but other projects here at the Health Board that are around social media marketing or different things, helping tribes with that if they want.
0: Tremendous. Janine, before we have to say goodbye, you gave out that website earlier. Before we give it out one last time, why does someone after listening to this show want to go to your organization's website?
2: Well, I think anybody who's been inspired by hearing about the work that's happening here in the Northwest and would like to think about how they can use their own skills and expertise, whether they're fishermen, hunters, farmers, whether they just have some knowledge about traditional foods in their culture, or whether they're just looking to try and see how they can help improve the health of their community. If you come to that, to our website, you'll find some resources about how you can approach that in a systematic way, or a programmatic way, in a policy way. We've got all those different links there that you can find a place to get started.
0: Excellent. So one more time, the website is?
2: www.npaihb.org.
0: Great. Ladies, thank you so much, Nora and Janine. Northwest Portland Area Indian Health Board. Remember that. You'll remember the website as well. We do have to leave. Thank you all for joining us on today's edition of American Indian Living. As always, I'm Dr. David DeRose, wishing you the very best of health.

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1: Here's a better way to live found in Colossians chapter 2, verse 18. It says, "Let no one defraud you of your reward, taking delight in false humility and worship of angels, intruding into those things which he has not seen, vainly puffed up by his fleshly mind." You know, when you're painfully aware of your own shortcomings, and you know there are some areas in your life that need improvement, it's easy to become impressed with someone who seems to have it all together, whose personal spiritual life seems to be picture perfect, and who seems to walk right next to the heavenly angels. They're the kind of people that seem very attractive as patterns for your own spiritual life. But sometimes, being impressed with people can be a tragic mistake. Now, don't get me wrong. There's nothing particularly wrong with following the example of great Christians. Even Paul occasionally tells his churches to do exactly as he does. But when a person becomes the focal point of your religious experience, you've got a really serious problem. Paul says in this passage that it can even cost you your reward. I can think of a number of times I was really impressed with the humility and devotion of another person, only to find out later that he or she was just as human as me. And if all your hopes are piled on a single sinful person, like has happened to so many people who follow a TV minister that lets them down, well, then you're in danger of falling into the wake of their moral collapse. But the problem can run even deeper than that. This passage also points out something critical, a point we shouldn't miss. Sometimes those people who seem so pious are actually leading us in the wrong direction altogether. Even if they're sincere, they might be introducing us to customs or practices that run contrary to the Christian faith as it's explained in the pages of this book. In the Colossians case, they were worshiping angels and following spiritual practices they didn't really understand. In your case, it might be something different, but just as deadly. Your safest bet, and the point Paul is trying to make, is to model yourself after Jesus Christ. By all means, worship together, share your experiences, and learn from each other, because the Bible commands us to do those things. But when it comes to choosing a spiritual pattern, a spiritual leader, make the decision that you have only one, and that's Jesus of Nazareth. And when it comes time to cross life's finish line, or when it's time for Jesus to come, you're going to discover that following Jesus was a much better way to live.

In an era where the dollar rules, and it does, fast food is really an inevitability. We can, and so we do. Someone makes money from the enterprise, everyone saves time. What's not to love? Except, of course, if you eat too much of it, as the food is mostly outrageously bad for you. On his first visit to a certain hospital in Africa, an American cardiologist learned the heart doctors in that hospital weren't busy. There just wasn't much heart disease. A few years later, when he visited again, he learned that heart doctors were very busy. And they said it was because American fast food came to that city a few years before. On September the 24th, 1952, the first Kentucky Fried Chicken opened in Salt Lake City. Colonel Sanders, still the face of what's now KFC, was not a military colonel, but a Kentucky colonel. It's a thing in Kentucky. The title is honorary. Sanders once derided Kentucky Fried's gravy as slop and said it had a wallpaper taste due, he said, to cost-cutting measures. You've got to be careful about what you put in your body. It might seem like a great thing to have so much food that tastes good right at your fingertips, convenient and relatively affordable. But you don't want to worship your taste buds. They are to obey you, not the other way around. God has told us that His will is that we may prosper in all things and be in health, just as your soul prospers, 3 John 2. If you'll ask God to guide you in your health, He will. It's not too hard with God's help to make good decisions. You can give up or cut back or substitute. You can. Make it a priority, bring God into it, and you'll be able to make decisions that will bless and prosper your health, physical and spiritual. If there's one thing that's really worth doing, this is it. John Bradshaw, It Is Written.